0: Because I've lived with this, and it's just the main problem, you know, John, you're active. When I'm riding a bike, it's a real pain because it's my left eye. I can't see. Well, you shoot with one eye, right? You can get those animals down with one eye.
1: I have a balance issue, so I'm totally tracking with you.
0: Yeah, and so it's hard for me on the bike. It scares my wife, but I still love to ride. But when my daughter in her early 30s came down with that, immediately we were on it. You got to get checked out. And yeah, she was diagnosed with it and they're able to treat it.
2: So she was ahead of the curve because of you.
0: Because I had keratoconus, she's never going to have to live with it.
2: Wow.
0: And if you ask me as a dad, do you want to live with this so that your daughter doesn't? I mean, what dad would say? Yeah, absolutely. That's it. That's exactly how Paul says ministry works. Yeah. Addicts that now help other addicts, people with broken marriages that now help other people with broken marriages. We were talking about Bo Mitchell, who's been on here before. They've had issues. You think of Chuck Colson, what he went through, how God used what people thought was either something done to them or their greatest failure. It can be both. Became a platform for incredible ministry for the rest of
2: their life. They both went to
0: prison.
2: Yeah. For those that don't know.
0: And if you're addicted to comfort, prison isn't in your plans.
2: Right.
0: But how much God has used that to bless others.
2: Hey, Gary, I want to take a small break in our discussion because some people listening and watching might be going, man, they're just laying on the guilt right now. Oh. I mean, who can live that way? Does God really dislike us if we want to have an air conditioner and a washer and dryer and a refrigerator that keeps our food cold? So just clarify that for the critic who's going, we're not going back to the caveman days.
0: We don't have to look for crosses. Life in this fallen world will bring them to us. Mm-hmm. The whole idea, though, is the attitude, because my whole passion for this book is, will you love Jesus more when you go through this? Because you're going to go through it. And I don't want the lie that somehow God is unhappy with you because you're facing it or that you should be angry with God. I share in the book a story for me. I've run distance running my entire life from the time I was a teenager in high school. And yet I've had these knee issues that now have become more serious where I don't know if I'll ever be able to run another one again. My orthopedic surgeon who worked on my knee said, you probably shouldn't. You're going to cause more problems. But going through this, realizing I need adversity, I came out of it with this. Instead of being bitter, God, I can't believe you'd take this away. I need it for my health, for my emotional health, for my relational health, my mental health, my spiritual health. I realize what I need most is to be close to God, not to run. And if I let the inability to run become a point of contention between me and God, I'm still not going to be able to run, but I lose what I value most and what I need most, what I depend upon most. And so adversity is going to come. Discomfort is going to come. Don't seek it out. We're not talking about being a masochist. I think that's a mental illness. That's not spiritual health. But if you accept that we're all an unfinished product.
2: Make an idol of it.
0: We're an unfinished product. There's a lot that God has to refine. And maybe there's a lot that God wants to do in your life. Maybe God wants to use you in ways you can't even imagine, but he's got to burn off a few things before he can put you in the game.
2: Yeah, Gary, when you said that about your knees, the one thing, I'm recovering from my second rotator cuff. That's why I'm not really moving my right arm very well here. But when you said that, you know, that God somehow took that ability from you, I want to, just for a second, let's explore that, because people, you know, God could also say to you, well, you put 50 years of running on those knees that weren't meant to do that. And I, you know, just to have a little fun with that. But there are people with serious illnesses.
0: Oh,
2: and
0: yes.
2: They, some will have anger toward God because if God loved me, he wouldn't do this.
0: Right.
2: Is God really the puppeteer, or is it partially the fact that we wear our bodies out? We may not eat right. We may not exercise right. We may not eat, you know, we're eating too much processed food, you know, all those things.
0: Yeah.
2: So I want to be a little careful there that everything's attached to God's puppeteering. And, you know, you're running a little too much, Gary. You're not spending enough time with me. So I'm going to give you knee arthritis so you can sit and talk with me. I don't think it's that way, but I don't know. You're the pastor.
0: Yeah. Well, there are many causes. That's why I hate to answer that question with a direct yes or no. There are consequences. If you drink your liver into failure.
2: Right.
0: That's a consequence.
2: Right.
0: But we've all known people who get lung

0: cancer who have never smoked.
1: Yeah.
0: So I think some of those are unanswerable questions. I don't present myself as the Bible answer man. As a pastor, I'm trying to help people process it, that we have to surrender. Because even if God didn't cause it, and I'm not saying he does, they're saying, well, God could heal it. He's healed this person and that person. Mm-hmm. He hasn't healed me.
1: Yeah.
0: And when I look historically at how awful life was for the saints that preceded us, you know, giants of the faith, Charles Spurgeon, who lived with depression for his entire career. The Apostle Paul, who lived with a thorn in his flesh. Now, some people would say that wasn't physical, but he lived with something in his life that was at least uncomfortable. He said, God, please take it away. And God said, no, I'm not going to do that. God used Paul literally to perform miracles for others, but he didn't give Paul the miracle to release that discomfort. And so,
1: great reminder.
0: I just come to the point that my attitude is to surrender. If people want to get into a great classic on this, Thomas Brooks, Mute Christian Under the Smarting Rod, is one of the great Christian classics on how we will learn most when we're quiet in our suffering and try to learn the lessons instead of just chitter-chattering. God, you got to
1: What a title.
0: Yeah, well,
1: I mean,
0: a friend of mine who I'm sure I've mentioned him on these podcasts before, he so inspires me. He was a weightlifter. He got MS when he was first diagnosed. I mean, athleticism was his identity. And he kept saying, God, heal me, heal me, heal me, heal me, heal me. He said, I prayed all day, heal me, heal me, heal me, heal me. Until God finally stopped him and said, Daryl, I'm going to heal you, but I'm going to use MS to heal something you're not aware of, and that's your pride.
1: Wow.
0: 30 years later, I'm talking to his wife. She didn't connect these. She just said, Gary, Daryl is the most humble man I've ever known. And God uses him in so many powerful ways. When he was athletic and charismatic, he commanded the room. And he thought he needed to be healed of this. And God said, I'm going to use this that you don't like to cure this that you're not even aware of. God loves us. He wants to use us. And look, if we could see what he's preparing for us as Paul did, Paul got to see the third heaven. And I think that's why he was willing to endure every discomfort on the earth. He's telling them, hey, guys, just hang on for a little bit. Here's what's coming.
1: Yeah.
0: If we could see that, we wouldn't complain about a hot or cold shower. And I'm not, look, I'm not diminishing the pain of going through real physical travails. I've got some of my closest friends, real physical travail right now. But I still think what Paul says, it pales in comparison. If we could see the glory that's ahead of us, our complaints would cease. Yeah. And so we would serve and surrender.
1: You write also in the book about, and these are your words, but rejecting earthly splendor. And, you know, we're in that orbit right here, so we'll talk about that. But it's in the context of something else you said, which is to, you reject earthly splendor to live a rich toward God life.
0: Yes.
1: Put that together for us.
0: The world is telling us what will make you happy. And God says there's something entirely different that will make you happy. And we have to completely reject being conformed to this world, that I will be happier if I look younger than I am, if I'm wealthier than I am, if I'm well known more than I am. When scripture would say, actually, you'll be happier if you become a wiser person, if you become a selfless servant, if you focus on eternity over acclaim. What matters for us in eternity is what one person thinks of us, not what a crowd thinks of us. If you're trying to please the crowd, you're always going to be susceptible to compromising your faith. But if you live a rich toward God life, there's an audience of one that you want to please. I think the best example of that is in the book of Acts. Months before the Apostle Paul died, he's brought in front of Agrippa II and Bernice.
1: I love this scene.
0: And, I mean, Agrippa II was on the cusp of decades of influence and opulence and wealth and success. He cozied up to the Roman powers and was just so well. Living a very immoral life, Bernice was not his wife. She was his sister, but they lived like husband and wife. There were lots of rumors, but people were afraid to say anything because you could lose your head if you said anything. And so Paul's brought in months before he dies, pulled out of a prison, scrawny. His back looks like a monstrosity of scars. I'm sure he's smelly. The Pharisees are saying of Paul, he's not fit to live. And you look at that and you'd say, Agrippa wins and Paul loses. He's got all the power, all the comfort, all the wealth, all the acclaim. Paul has nothing and he's soon going to die. 2,000 years later, I don't think there's a day in the world where Paul isn't studied, quoted, preached on.
1: Yeah. Think of that.
0: Not a day. I think you could say an hour. Everywhere. Somebody's studying, reading his words. If I say in a church, Paul said, everybody knows who I'm talking about. If I go to anybody and say, well, Agrippa II said, they're like, who? What? You look at that scene and it looked like Agrippa won. He didn't. Paul won. So it's the rich toward God life is looking at who wins, not by the world's current definition. When Jesus said, such it will be of everyone who does not live a life that is rich toward God. And he was talking about a person who said, I'm going to build bigger barns and eat, drink, and be merry, for tomorrow we may die. And then he loses it the next night.
1: Yeah.
2: Wow, what a reminder, Gary. And Gary Thomas is our guest today on Focus on the Family with Jim Daly. He's sharing some pretty convicting thoughts about the lies that hurt our relationship with God. And to discover even more of his insights about spiritual living, look for his book called The Life You Were Reborn to Live, Dismantling 12 Lies That Rob Your Intimacy with God. We've got that here on our website, and that's focusonthefamily.com/broadcast.
1: Gary, let me pick up on the idea of pursuing wisdom, and we'll probably end here with the next couple of questions. But pursuing wisdom, the scripture, and I know you'll quote it for us, it's one of the main things we're supposed to do is pursue wisdom and to cherish it, to treat it better than gold or silver. And if you want to live a rich, full life, you will pursue wisdom. Okay, with that baseline, so many things are distracting us. Yeah. We've got AI coming on. Well, if I need wisdom, I'll just go to AI. Ask her what to do, or him, whatever you want to call it. But the point is, there's something about the human heart pursuing wisdom that makes your spirit, your soul, better. Right. Speak to that.
0: The Bible goes out of its way to exalt wisdom, that it's really the one race we don't want to neglect to run. Proverbs 16:16 says, how much better to get wisdom than gold, to get insight rather than silver. And Jim, how many people at the end of this year are thinking, I'm more concerned about, has my retirement number grown, or am I wiser this year than I was last year?
1: Ooh, that's a great comparison.
0: And we talk about why the church was in the shape it was. Hosea 4:6 tells us, my people are destroyed from lack of knowledge, that it's because we don't value wisdom. And so we're on these, I think, these vain pursuits. I keep talking about it, but the world thinks I'm going to have a more successful life. It's more important to look younger than I am rather than to focus on becoming wiser than I am. Eventually, that's a losing battle. Your knees are going to tell the true story. Eventually, right. You can do a lot of things to your face, but eventually people are going to realize this person isn't in their 20s anymore. But if women would say, look, what if you could give a wiser mom or grandmother or wife or sister or friend to the church than a woman that looks younger than she really is? And what is a better gift you can give to the world? Because if I'm trying to look younger, I'm trying to impress people. If I'm trying to become wiser, I want to be a resource to people. What makes more spiritual sense? And the same thing with wealth. Why do I want more wealth? So that I can feel comfortable, so that I can spend it on myself? Or do I want to have wisdom, a spiritual wealth that is there only to give away? Mm-hmm. And so the Bible keeps pushing us toward these pursuits that are towards service, that have eternal impact, not toward our self-centeredness and not toward just making an impression in this world, which, you know, is like a vapor.
1: You know, one thing, Gary, we often will say this very quickly. You know, I'd like to read the Christian classics. I'd like to be informed, but, you know, it's a load. I've got work. But what you encourage people to do is take that inventory. How much time are you on social media? How much time are you watching sports? Ouch. You know, those things that we're replacing the pursuit of wisdom with. And I, you know, yeah, that's another cold slap of reality to say that's not a good enough reason to say I'm too busy, really.
0: My catchphrase is try to read more than you watch. And when I say this, let me, I know we talk to a lot of moms here too. Moms, if you're raising kids, screen time literally makes us more stupid. There was a 2015 study published in the journal Cerebral Cortex. I know you all probably get that at home. Weekly. You might have missed this issue.
1: I get it weekly.
0: It shows that watching too much TV or screen time actually alters the composition of the human brain. It lowers IQ. It frustrates our kids' language acquisition. It increases psychological difficulties. They have a more difficult time facing stress, greater anxiety, more depression. It reduces their attention, and it reduces their ability to manage anger. Whereas reading strengthens the neural pathways. And so if you can encourage your kids to read more than they watch, you're building up their brain rather than diminishing it. You're helping them become who God created them to be and who the world doesn't want them to be. I got to tell you this. The world doesn't want intelligent, thoughtful, logical Christians like Dorothy Sayers and C.S. Lewis, those that could just unlock the wisdom of heaven. They want people who are focused on being entertained and put into a catatonic state so they just go along and they're good little citizens of the world rather than powerful servants of the kingdom of God.
1: That's a great statement. I think we have sufficiently, well, let me be personal. You have sufficiently slapped me upside the head. And I'm sure people watching and listening feel the same way in a good way. You know, it's kind of like a good football coach that's going to motivate you to play better by riding you a little bit, right? Because he knows that response mechanism, your competitiveness. And as Paul writes about that, run the race to win it.
0: Yes.
1: And so in this context, the practical things that we can do, and I'm giving you the moaning and the complaining, so set it up. We're in a counseling session. You're saying, this guy needs more wisdom. And I say, well, Gary, I'd like to, but I'm just too busy. Give me two or three practical things that you would counsel as a pastor, that man or woman in front of you, that gives you the excuses and how you would say, here's two things I'd like you to try.
0: Okay. It begins with valuing wisdom. You won't make the sacrifices. The proverb writer says, though it cost all you have, get understanding. So Proverbs says there's a cost. It's going to cost you some entertainment, some screen time, some comfort. But if you value it, you're going to pursue it. If I could tell a story about my son, he got two master's degrees at Harvard, which is significant because they get all of the great titans of industry, the people who write literature, actors, Hollywood moguls, you name it. Come, they all want to give a lecture there at Harvard. And I saw Graham, because he was doing two masters there during a vacation. One was an MBA and one was public policy with the Kennedy School. And he was reading this very long book that didn't, I couldn't see how it could fit in with the MBA or the public policy program. I said, what's up with this? He said, well, I've noticed something that's in common with all of the super successful people who lecture at Harvard. I said, what's that? They watch little television and they read a lot of books. And I felt like if I want to make the most of my life, I should probably do the same thing. So first, value wisdom. Second, I think it's amazing how much you can read if you will devote the time. For me, it's in the morning. I'm reading from three sources in the morning. I'm reading from scripture. I read from a Christian classic. I read from a contemporary book. I like to read good novels because I think it increases my EQ. Emotional intelligence. I'm a guy. It helps me become more aware of that. I'm reading books as I'm studying and whatnot. But so history, biography, good novels, theology. I think every Christian should be studying one good doctrine a year. This last 2025 was the 1700th anniversary of the Nicene Creed. So I read a couple books on the Nicene Creed and the Trinity. That will make your brain spin a little bit, trying to figure that out. But if you just do that a year, this year I'm going to read on the atonement. Maybe I'll read on the ascension. Maybe I'll read on doctrines of grace. You know, just every year you decide you're going to have one thing. And if you just set aside that time, almost all of us have the time. When you look at the average screen time now, it can be 8 to 9 hours a day.
1: Yeah, wow.
0: Nobody's going to be reading 8 or 9 hours a day. So let me just be honest. So can you take one of those hours and watch screens for 7 hours a day? And it doesn't have to be just reading. My wife will stress this. Good podcasts like focus on the family pride. I mean, there's wisdom that you can get as you're driving down the road. You don't have to be reading a book, podcasts. There are lectures. I think most of us need more than one sermon a week. Modern church life is such that we want a 30, 35-minute sermon once a week. In other ages of the church, they would put up with two-hour sermons, and then they'd have one Sunday night and one Wednesday. Well, with what we have available online, you can get some of the best preaching in the world on a regular basis.
1: Well, there's the challenge, and we need to aim for that and try it. I mean, if you're spending that kind of time on social media, cut the eighth of it out and see if you can do better just taking that time to do some reading. Gary, a wonderful discussion these past 2 days about how to get on track to make the kingdom of heaven come to this earth through your efforts in Christ. I mean, there's so many things, I can't even recap it all in terms of conforming to the Word, not the Word conforming to you. We've covered all those things. And let me just say a simple thank you for the hard work you put into the book to remind us what it means to be Christian and to take it more seriously. I appreciate it.
0: Thank you. These truths have changed my life. I have much less success trying to lose the same 20 pounds I've been trying to lose for the last 5 years since I haven't been able to run. But I feel like I lose a lot of spiritual weight when I get rid of the lies that I've heard in this world that nobody questions, going to Scripture and seeing the truth. It's like taking a spiritual bath.
1: That's it.
0: It is the life we were reborn to live. There's no better life to live.
1: Well, it's so true, Gary. And, you know, the Scripture, it is the mirror of truth. It looks right in our hearts and says, you know, what it is it sees in us, right? And it's that's part of it. Let me turn to the listener and just ask you to get in touch with us if you're struggling with some of these lies and could use some extra support to know, like Gary said, what is true. We have a team of caring Christian counselors available for consultations completely free. You can sign up at our website. Another next step is to get a copy of Gary's great book. It's one of the best resources out there for growing in your walk with the Lord. 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And together you get a great resource, and Focus can help more people because of your financial help. 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Mm-hmm. 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Thank the Lord there is a voice in the wilderness. 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
6: What God's word is to our ears, God's covenant signs are to our other senses, sight, touch, smell, and taste. I think sometimes, understandably so, we can focus so much upon the word and listening to it, we might accidentally give the impression that the gospel is only exclusively for our minds. Remember, though, that God commands us in Deuteronomy 6:4 to love Him with heart, soul, and mind, which is another way of saying to love Him with our entire beings. Remember, love and covenant go hand in hand. So when God creates His covenants, He does so not only through His spoken words, but He also does them through deeds or actions. If you think about this, this is the way that God reveals His truth throughout all of pre-redemptive history prior to the fall, and then in redemptive history after the fall. Think, for example, back to the opening pages of Scripture when God says, before anything exists, He says, "Let there be light." And then what happens? He follows that with action, with a deed. He creates light. And then subsequent to that, he follows that action with his own subsequent interpretive word. He saw that the light was good. So you see God speaking, acting, and then speaking again to interpret and to explain the nature of his actions. So that basically we can say that in all of God's covenants, he gives accompanying signs, an incarnation, if you will, of his covenantal word. And so what we want to do in this particular lecture is we want to explore God's covenantal signs, or what the Westminster Confession of Faith calls the sacraments of the covenant, the signs and seals of the covenant. So what we'll do first is we're going to survey the various signs of the covenant that we find throughout all of pre-redemptive and redemptive history. But then secondly, we want to ask a particular question, and then it's a common question that I've often received over the years, and it concerns the transition of Old Testament signs to New Testament signs. To ask or to focus the question more specifically, we can ask the question this way: why do we change from circumcision and then go to baptism? Why circumcision, and then why does it change to baptism? So let's first go through a survey of the signs of the covenant. Now, I've said this in past lectures, that when we go to the Garden of Eden prior to the fall, we see both the trees of knowledge and life. These two trees in the garden are the signs of the covenant of works. The tree of knowledge, I think, was a physical, visible sign of God's law. If you think, for example, as to how the psalmist describes the law in Psalm 19, verses 7 and 8, it's making wise the simple, and it even enlightens the eyes, is what the psalmist says. Listen to how the narrative here that Moses describes the Genesis fall in Genesis 3:6, when the woman looks at the tree of knowledge. So the woman saw that the tree was good for food, Genesis 3:6, and that it was a delight to the eyes, and that the tree was desired to make one wise. So here, the same description of the law, and it enlightens the eyes, and it makes wise the simple. These are the same things that the Genesis narrative uses to describe the tree of knowledge. The tree of life, we can say conversely, was again a physical, visible sign of God's promise of eternal life. I think the tree mostly disappears in the Bible. It appears a couple of times in Proverbs, but large in part, it appears at the beginning of the scriptures in the creation account, and then it appears at the conclusion of the Bible in Revelation chapter 22, where John talks about the tree of life and that the people of God, those who are in Christ, have right to eat from this tree. So the trees of knowledge and life are the signs of the covenant of works. When we move out into the covenant of grace, as we surveyed in the last lecture, we can say that all of God's covenantal dealings with his people, though there are many different covenants, they're all a part of the one covenant of grace. In other words, how God is administering his promise of salvation that begins in Genesis 3:15, and it goes all the way to the last words of Scripture. And in his covenant with Noah, we know that God instituted that covenant with Noah, but he also gave it an attending sign. That sign, of course, comes in Genesis chapter 9, verses 13 and 14, where he says this: I have set my bow in the cloud, and it shall be the sign of the covenant between me and the earth. When I bring clouds over the earth, and the bow is seen in the clouds, I will remember my covenant, that it is between me and you and every living creature of all flesh. Now remember, while the Noahic covenant is certainly a part of the covenant of grace, Its purpose is to preserve the whole of the creation. So there is the stage that we spoke of, the stage upon which God unfolds the promise of salvation that comes to us in Christ. And the rainbow, even to this very day, is a reminder, a visible physical reminder of that promise. I think what it ultimately conveys is that God, the warrior, has taken his bow by which he slung arrows at sinners in righteous judgment. He has taken that bow and he has hung it up upon the wall as a reminder that he has given his grace to allow the promises of salvation to unfold. But there is a sign there. The rainbow is that visible sign. In the Abrahamic covenant, we of course know that circumcision is the sign of that covenant. God continued the covenant of grace with Abraham, and he gave him the sign of circumcision in Genesis 17. But unlike the rainbow, which he gave to the whole of the creation, God gave circumcision exclusively to Abraham and to the Israelites. Now, momentarily, we'll look at circumcision in closer detail, but we at least at this point want to note that it is a sign of the Abrahamic covenant, which is a part of the larger covenant of grace. When we look at the Mosaic covenant, the covenant that God made with Israel at Sinai, he gave them a sign, and we read of this sign in Exodus 31:13, "Above all, you shall keep my Sabbaths, for this is a sign between me and you throughout your generations, that you may know that I, the Lord, sanctify you." Now, at first glance, we might think, well, how is it possible to make a time, a period of time, as a visible sign? But when we think about it, remember, this is the sign that he gives to Moses and the people. He says to let them know that he was at work in their midst. Well, how would this become manifest? Think about it. Each and every Sabbath day, people would cease from their labors. Those who were in proximity to the temple would go to the temple to worship, or perhaps more locally in the further regions of the nation, they would stop their work and that they would worship God. They would devote the whole day to rest in anticipation of the eternal rest to come. That would be a visible and physical reminder of God's covenant promises that he had given to the people. Moreover, they would be able to hear the word of God proclaimed on this day. They would be able to go to the temple or to the tabernacle, and they would be able to smell the burning flesh of the sacrifices. They would be able to touch, and even in some cases, to taste the flesh of the sacrifices. So the Sabbath is the sign of the Mosaic covenant. Now, with the Davidic covenant, there is no explicit sign mentioned. But I think that we can say is that implicitly, God's promise is manifest in the Davidic line itself. As long as there is a Davidic heir, the people of Israel would know God is keeping his promise because we can see this visible, physical person. Beyond this, when we get to the new covenant, which is a part of the covenant of grace, and it unfolds in the New Testament, we know that there are two signs to this covenant, and that is baptism and the Lord's Supper. When Christ inaugurated the new covenant, the sacraments of the Old Testament, circumcision, Sabbath, the Davidic line, they found their fulfillment in Jesus. We can say in this way with Paul in 2 Corinthians 1:20 that Jesus, that Christ, is the yea and the amen of all of God's promises. So they terminate because Christ has come, the one to whom they all pointed. And so these Old Testament signs give way to his incarnation, and they open up the way, we can say, for the simplicity of the two signs of the new covenant, baptism, which Christ, of course, gives us the command in the Great Commission in Matthew 28, go into all the nations and baptize them. But then also we know of the Lord's Supper. Think of those familiar words that we hear each and every Lord's Day with the administration of the Lord's Supper, Luke 22, verses 19 and following. This is my body, which is given for you. Do this in remembrance of me. And likewise, the cup after they had eaten, saying, this cup that is poured out for you is the new covenant in my blood. So this is just a quick reconnaissance of the various signs of the covenant as we see them attending God's verbal administration of these covenant blessings. There comes the signs that point to God's covenantal activity. And that brings us to our second and what ultimately is our final point, which is wanting to answer that question, why do we transition from circumcision to baptism? You know, people say if the covenant of grace extends from Genesis 3:15 to Christ, why do the signs change? And in particular, we can answer this question in a very generic sense. The Apostle Paul says this in Galatians 2:17 when he speaks of food or drink or a festival or a new moon or Sabbath. He says, these are a shadow of the things to come, but the substance belongs to Christ. So again, because Christ has come, that's why these many different signs terminate upon Jesus. Now we know, of course, the Noahic sign still persists. Every time we see the rainbow, we're reminded of that promise that God will preserve the creation for the sake of the gospel. But we can think through a more detailed answer to this question when we say why circumcision gives way to baptism is by breaking it up into two separate questions. In parliamentary procedure, there's a thing where you can say, let's divide the question because that can bring some clarity to it. And so let's divide this question. We can first ask the question, why circumcision? And then when we answer that question, then we can ask a second question, why baptism? So let's first ask and answer the question, why circumcision? I think the simplest answer is that this was God's sign of his covenant with Abraham. So let's think through this as we flesh out, if you will, the nature of this sign. First, with respect to the individual male Israelite, the sign of circumcision was supposed to be indicative of a regenerate heart. Deuteronomy 10:16, Moses commands them, circumcise therefore the foreskin of your heart and be no longer stubborn. Circumcision is not merely a sign of Jewishness, although it certainly distinguishes Jew from Gentile. Rather, it's supposed to be a sign of the Spirit's work in the heart of the Israelite. Romans 2:28 and following, Paul says, for no one is a Jew who is merely one outwardly, nor is circumcision outward and physical, but a Jew is one inwardly, and circumcision is a matter of the heart by the Spirit, not by the letter. So it's supposed to point to a regenerate heart. But second, circumcision relates to God's covenant promise that the seed of the woman would crush the head of the serpent, and that God progressively reveals throughout redemptive history that the seed of the woman is also the seed of Abraham. And this is why God has Abraham circumcise his reproductive member. The New Testament confirms this through the gospel genealogies that remind us that Jesus is, among other things, the seed of Abraham. And you see that in the opening verses of Matthew's gospel. But more specifically, how does circumcision closely connect us to Christ? Well, recall that God had Abraham cut the animals in half in Genesis 15, a sign that the covenant curse would fall upon God if he failed to keep his word, because remember, Abraham was fast asleep. But then God cuts, and I use that word specifically, God cuts a covenant with Abraham. Listen to how he describes the administration of circumcision in Genesis 17:14. Any uncircumcised male who is not circumcised in the flesh of his foreskin shall be cut off from his people, he has broken my covenant. So circumcision is either indicative of a regenerate heart, the foreskin of the heart being cut off, or it's indicative of covenant curse. He's been cut off from the covenant. He's been cut off from the people. Now listen to how Isaiah describes the work of the suffering servant. He says this in Isaiah 53, verse 8, "By oppression and judgment he was taken away. And as for his generation, who considered that he was cut out of the land of the living, stricken for the transgression of my people?" Circumcision, the bloody ritual and painful ritual that it was, points to Christ, the seed of the woman, the seed of Abraham, being cut off, bearing the curse of the covenant, which is why Paul, for example, says in Colossians 2, 11 and 12, "In him you were circumcised with a circumcision made without hands by putting off the body of flesh by the circumcision of Christ." Paul is calling Christ's crucifixion his circumcision. It's his being cut off. It is his bloody curse-bearing action that saves us. "Having been buried with him in baptism, in which you were also raised with him through faith in the powerful working of God who raised him from the dead." So we see the circumcision side, but notice here that Paul also mentions baptism, because baptism is also a sign of covenant judgment if we don't have faith in Christ. Remember that Jesus in Mark 10, 38 and 39 calls his own crucifixion a baptism? So here, this paints the picture as to why circumcision, but now as Paul introduces baptism, it sets us up to ask the next question, okay, why baptism? Baptism, we can say this, is an equally physical, visible sign, though it is neither bloody nor painful as circumcision. I think some people say, well, circumcision is fleshly, baptism is spiritual. We want to say, no, they're both spiritual, they're both physical, they're both visible. It's just one is obviously bloody and painful, the other is not. But if we want to answer this question, I think John the Baptist gives us an answer. Why baptism? John the Baptist in the Gospels, especially in Matthew chapter 3, says that he was going to baptize with water, but Jesus, who came after him, was going to baptize with the Holy Spirit and fire. And of course, the fulfillment of this, where Christ baptizes with the Holy Spirit and fire, comes at Pentecost. We read this in an earlier lecture, but Acts 2:33, "Being therefore exalted at the right hand of God and having received from the Father the promise of the Holy Spirit, he," Jesus, "has poured out this that you yourselves are seeing and hearing." So here, Jesus is pouring out the Spirit, but here's the big difference. When Peter, for example, in 1 Peter chapter 3, or later in 2 Peter chapter 3, speaks of baptism, he connects it to the Old Testament flood. In the Old Testament, God flooded the world with water. In the New Testament, in the wake of the ministry of Christ, he is flooding the world once again, but this time it's with the Spirit. This time it's with the Holy Spirit and fire. 2 Peter 3:5 and following, "For they deliberately overlook this fact that the heavens existed long ago and the earth was formed out of water and through water by the word of God, and that by means of these the world that then existed was deluged with water and perished. But by the same word, the heavens and earth that now exist are stored up for fire, being kept until the day of judgment and the destruction of the ungodly." Remember what John said, Jesus will baptize with the Holy Spirit and fire. So here we baptize because it's a sign, a visible sign, that Christ has poured out the Spirit, not merely upon the church, but upon the whole creation, and he is presently flooding it with the Spirit. So we can kind of bring this to a fine point, and we can make some concluding observations here. Why circumcision? To point to the crucifixion of the seed of the woman, the bloody cutting off and curse-bearing work of Jesus. His suffering on the cross then unleashes the outpouring of the Spirit. Why baptism? Because Christ has been cut off in his circumcision, and he's poured out the Holy Spirit. It goes from circumcision, the work of Christ on the cross, to baptism, which is the outpouring of the Holy Spirit. It's not so much that one sign replaces another, but rather both point to the person and work of Christ as accomplishing both. And the church testifies that we and our children, like Noah and his household, have passed through the flood of the Spirit unto salvation rather than judgment. Why and how so? Because we look to Christ by faith. And as such, the signs of the covenant are a means of grace. As the Word of God brings the grace of salvation, when combined with the sign, in this case, baptism or the Lord's Supper, combined with the Word, the sacraments, the signs of baptism and the Lord's Supper are also ways that we receive God's grace. When joined with the preaching of the Word, these signs, baptism and the Lord's Supper, act as a seal and confirm God's covenant promises in Christ. In the covenant of grace, therefore, we need the sacraments as much as we need the Word of God, because God has given us both.
5: The signs of the new covenant, baptism and the Lord's Supper, are not incidental. They were given by God to communicate the reality of His grace to us in Christ. And just as we need to hear the regular preaching of God's Word to grow in grace, we need the sacraments as well. Thanks for joining us today on Renewing Your Mind. I hope you found this study on covenant theology helpful. 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
3: Some problems cooperate. You make the call, move the appointment, tighten the loose screw, and feel reasonably capable again. Then there are problems that simply will not cooperate. Someone you love is hurting. That is when we start working overtime in our minds, replaying every possibility, as if worry might eventually produce an answer. It will not. But prayer can do something worry cannot. Prayer places the situation into hands stronger than yours.
11: It does not mean you stop caring or stop doing what is yours to do. It means you stop pretending everything depends on you. Tell God where you feel powerless. Ask for His wisdom for today instead of demanding the complete map. Then breathe. Do your part. Release your grip. And trust God with the outcome. When you cannot fix it, you can still bring it to God. The Cornerstone. Part of your mix. Part of your life. Some problems cooperate. You make the call, move the appointment, tighten the loose screw, and feel reasonably capable again. Then there are problems that simply will not cooperate. Someone you love is hurting. That is when we start working overtime in our minds, replaying every possibility, as if worry might eventually produce an answer. It will not. But prayer can do something worry cannot. Prayer places the situation into hands stronger than yours. It does not mean you stop caring or stop doing what is yours to do. It means you stop pretending everything depends on you. Tell God where you feel powerless. Ask for His wisdom for today instead of demanding the complete map. Then breathe. Do your part. Release your grip. And trust God with the outcome. When you cannot fix it, you can still bring it to God. The Cornerstone. Part of your mix. Part of your life.
12: 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But to all who did receive Him, who believed in His name, He gave the right to become children of God, who were born not of blood, nor of the will of the flesh, nor of the will of man, but of God. That was from John chapter 1, verses 12 and 13. 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
13: How do you do? Some people believe absolute truth doesn't exist. For them, truth is whatever you want it to be, which creates a problem. If everything is true, how do we discern the genuine from the counterfeit, especially when it comes to describing God? Those are questions one woman struggled with until the day her heart and mind and very life were unshackled.

0: How's that new baby?
1: Wonderful. All he does
2: Ronnie, is... Ronnie, where are my car keys?
1: Just a sec. Where did you last have them?
2: If I knew that, I wouldn't be looking for them.
0: Sounds like somebody's in a bad mood.
1: Gets worse every day.
2: Never mind. I found them.
0: What's his problem?
1: Where do I start? The weather in Manitoba's too cold, and he hates working for his family's business.
0: He has a nice house, beautiful wife, good kids. Is he ever happy?
1: Only when our friends are over and he has a drink in his hand.
0: That bad, huh?
1: He keeps telling me we should move back to New York.
0: You grew up here. Why don't you?
1: Me? With his active baby? I mean, maybe when he's older. I'm barely managing now.
0: So how's my favorite niece doing? Does she like being a big sister?
1: Leela Electra is living up to her middle name. Bright as ever, but not smiling as much as she used to. Not sure she likes being a big sister. I wonder if I'm spending enough time with her. Enough about me. What's new with you? Still searching for God in all the wrong places?
0: Not anymore. I think I found God.
1: Oh, really? What religion is this?
0: Hinduism. I learned that we get reincarnated every time we die. And if we make a mistake with this life, we just get to try again in the next one.
1: What about...
0: And you want to hear the best part?
1: Sure, enlighten me.
0: Eventually, after we live many, many lives, when we get it all right, we transcend this life and enter oneness with the universe and a state of everlasting bliss.
3: 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In a sea of uncertainty, the old lighthouse in Chicago is still a rock of salvation, there to rescue the perishing. Since 1877, the mission doors have been open, welcoming the lost and despairing. Thanks to your prayers and financial gifts, Pacific Garden Mission is the country's oldest continuously operating rescue mission. The old lighthouse provides food, fresh clothing, and a safe place to sleep for hundreds of people, men, women, and children. The mission even has some medical care in its clinic, because meeting physical needs is vital and opens the door to real and lasting change. That lasting change can happen when pastors and counselors share the good news of the one who sticks closer than a brother, which is what this program celebrates. Now for broadcast around the earth, here is episode number 3945 in the series Unshackled, the program that makes you face yourself and think. When it comes to religion, most people can be divided into three groups: devout believers, secular believers, who often identify with the religion they were born into, and the nones, the non-believers who may try different religions, but only when they align with their personal beliefs. That's what the woman in our story was doing. Where would it lead? You'll find out as we bring you part one of the true story of Leela Gates.

0: right in front of you!
1: Are you sure that's you? The girl I remember was much shorter last time I was here.
0: It's me! I'm just taller! What's in the bag? Did you bring me a present?
1: I brought you some comic books. Very special comic books.
0: Cool.
1: They are stories from the Bhagavad Gita for children in English.
0: The what?
1: It's about Hinduism, the religion in India.
0: Their clothes look pretty. Why does this person have so many arms?
1: That's one of the Hindu gods. They have a god for everything you can imagine.
0: What are these words on the cover?
1: It's written in Sanskrit, an ancient language that is very sacred in India. Do you know where India is?
0: No.
1: It's on the other side of the world where millions and millions and millions of people live, and they all follow this religion. Well, many of them do. I'm going to visit there soon.
0: But you'll come back, won't you?
1: Of course. I'll only be gone a little while. I'll be back before you know it.
2: Year after year came and went without her. It would be 4 long years before I would see my aunt again. And in my young heart, it felt like she had abandoned me for something better. When my parents moved near JFK Airport, I would watch the planes flying overhead and imagine them taking me to India so I could find Aunt Michelle. At night, I would pull out the comic books she gave me and dream about living over there. The pictures on the pages seemed to be so peaceful compared to the world I was living in.
3: What's for dinner?
4: Dinner was 4 hours ago. I put your plate in the fridge.
3: Kids still up?
4: They're both in bed. I'm heading up there, too. Make sure you, please, let go of my arm.
3: Well, how about a kiss first?
4: I'm not in the mood.
3: You used to kiss me when I got home, remember?
4: That was before you started stopping at bars on the way home. Now let me go.
3: Not until you start acting like a wife's supposed to act. Now give me what I want.
4: No, I won't. Let go of me. Ow! You promised you'd never hit me again.
3: I'll do whatever I want whenever I want, and that's final. You understand?
2: Night after night, my brother and I would go to sleep to the sounds of our parents' violent fighting. I would cover my ears and silently beg them to stop yelling and hurting each other. But the fights only stopped when they separated and my mother moved us out. First to my grandparents and eventually to the house she rented. I was 9 by then and was often left home alone while my mother worked. Always strict with instructions to look after my 5-year-old brother, Dylan, who would never listen to me.
5: Open the door, Dylan. We're not gonna hurt you. We wanna talk to your sister.
2: Neighborhood girls delighted in bullying me, calling me names, shoving me to the ground. I always felt powerless to fight back, and once again, felt unseen by the adults in my family. I began to dream about Hindus' promises of reincarnation. I was convinced that my next life would have to be better than the one I was living in. The only breaks in my troubled life were my summer trips to Canada.
4: Make sure you pack some of your nice clothes.
0: Ma, it's just camp. I only need t-shirts and shorts.
4: It's 3 weeks of cultural immersion, so I want you to look nice, especially for the Shabbat dinners and the Israeli dances.
0: Will they make me study the Torah every day?
4: No, only rabbis do that. This camp's all about our traditions.
0: Traditions sound boring. Do I really have to go?
4: Yes, you're going. You and your brother will have fun.
0: Can't you fly with us to make sure we're safe?
4: We don't have the money for me to do that, Leela.
0: But what if we get lost in the airport and miss our plane?
4: Look for the people in the uniforms, and they will be looking for you because I have arranged for them to help you. It will be fine.
2: Imagine being 9 years old, flying by yourself from New York to Canada, and being responsible for your 5-year-old brother who wants to run around the whole airport.

0: piece of cake. Somehow, we made it. And when we arrived, Dad was there to pick us up at baggage claim. And the camp, well, it was better than I expected. I quickly bonded with my cousins and had fun learning Jewish songs and traditional dances. And every Friday night at sundown, we honored the beginning of Shabbat with a Sabbath meal, where we remembered our ancestors' deliverance from slavery. There were campfires at night and activities during the day. We even had a weaver show us how to make a prayer shawl on a loom. That may have been the start of my lifelong interest in textiles.
1: You should be with the other children swimming in the lake.
2: I'd rather watch you on the loom. Can I ask you a question?
1: Of course.
2: Is there only one God in the world?
1: What a strange thing for a Jewish girl to say. Don't your parents say the Shema?
2: I'm not sure.
1: You should say these words twice a day. Hear, O Israel, the Lord our God. The Lord is one. We are loyal to one God and only one. And we should always wear shawls like the one I'm making when we pray to show God respect.
2: Why are there 5 knots on each corner?
1: You have a sharp eye for such a young girl. Well, each knot is made from 8 threads. White to represent God's holiness, and 1 blue thread to represent the sky where he dwells. All the threads and knots together represent the 613 commandments that God gave us.
2: That's a lot of rules. What happens if I don't follow all of them? Does that mean I'm no longer Jewish?
1: You'll always be Jewish. Your mother was Jewish, and your daughters will be Jewish no matter who they marry.
2: But what if I mess up? Will I still go to heaven when I die?
1: You're too young to worry about such things. No one ever born in this world is perfect. All God requires of us is that we try our best.
2: But what if I really mess up? Will I get another life, or another chance to be better?
1: We're only given 1 life to live. And when it's over, it's over. Besides, you are Jewish, one of God's chosen people. Simple as that. Now, no more questions. Run along and play with the others.
0: My thoughts were jumbled as I headed for the lake. Which religion was true? The one my aunt believed in, or the one my Jewish relatives believed in? Or was there another? After 4 years of living in India, my Aunt Michelle finally returned, and I was happy again. I thought she had returned for good, but soon learned she had different plans.
3: Oh, Michelle, you shouldn't have. This scarf is gorgeous.
1: You should see the clothes the women wear in India. Their saris and dupattas are beautiful. You have to go back with me and see it for yourself.
2: You're going back?
1: Of course. India's my home now. It's where I worship Sathya Sai Baba.
2: Baba who?
1: He's a special guru who has ascended to godhood. You all have to meet him. You have to come to India with me.
3: Us go to India? I'm too busy trying to make ends meet in the real world.
1: Let's see if Mom can help with the money, and I'll make all the arrangements. I've asked her and Dad to come, too. You have to go. Trust me. Your life will never be the same.
0: A few months later, my mother pulled my brother and me out of school, and along with our grandparents, we all boarded a plane for India. When we arrived, I was overwhelmed by the heat and humanity. I never imagined so many people could be crowded into a city. We boarded a bus for the long ride to our destination. And at every stop, children dressed in rags would clamor under the bus windows, begging for change.
4: I've never seen so many poor people. Why doesn't the government do something?
1: There's too many. Besides, the caste system is very strong here.
2: What do you mean?
1: People are born into different groups in India. The highest level is the priests, then the rulers, then the merchants, and then at the bottom, the laborers, who are always poor. Nearly everyone here is divided by birth and occupation.
2: So if I had been born into a farming family, does that mean I could never become a doctor or a teacher?
1: No, not likely.
2: Doesn't seem fair.
1: Could be worse. Your family could be one of the untouchables.
2: Who are they?
1: The poorest of the poor. Forever paying for the sins of their previous lives and never reaching paradise.
2: Never?
4: How much longer till we get there?
1: It's in the next village. I can't wait for you to meet Baba.
0: After we dropped our bags off, my aunt led us to a massive temple where symbols of every god imaginable were carved into the walls. Thousands of devotees were inside, bowing before a raised dais with a large wooden throne, its armrests carved with lions. Seated on the throne was a man dressed in an orange robe with ruby lips and piercing eyes. I couldn't take my eyes off him as my aunt guided us into a curtained area reserved for Westerners.
1: Have you ever seen a place like this?
4: Never. How many followers does he have?
1: Over 20 million, mostly here in India. But he also has devotees from all around the world.
2: Why is there so much smoke in the air?
1: It's incense, constantly burning in the temple to our guru, Sai Baba, who sits on the throne.
2: Why is he looking at me?
1: He is. That means he wants to meet us. Swami, may I introduce my sister and...
5: Who is this lovely child?
1: This is my niece, Leela.
5: I had a vision that you would all visit me. Like most Westerners, you have been rushing, everywhere rushing. But here, you will find peace. Tell me, why are you here? What are you searching for?
4: Well, enlightenment, I suppose. My sister has told me about the miracles you perform and the wisdom that flows from you.
5: Would you like to be one of my devotees?
4: Yes, it would be an honor, Swami.
5: I will give you special powder to taste whenever meditate. It will usher you into deep states of meditation. First, you must learn to empty yourself of all thought and attachments.
2: But if we empty ourselves,
4: hush, Leela.
5: Let the child speak. Yes, little one.
2: If we empty ourselves, what will fill us?
5: Divine avatars will fill your mind with my knowledge and images beyond this world. I will prepare you for your next life and the many lives that follow. And then one day, you will become a god like me.
1: You are so wise, Swami.
5: Your Aunt Michelle believes in my powers. Look at the joy it has brought her. My way is the true way. There is no other.
0: After we returned home, my mother continued to follow the guru and his holy practices. She hung a giant picture of him on a wall in our den and burned incense throughout the house. Before the trip, I was an A student. But after the trip, as my mother became more devout, my grades started to slip and all I wanted to do was meditate, do astrology, and experiment with drugs and drinking, things that would expand our minds and reveal deeper consciousness. And to make matters worse, I was an insecure teenager who was desperate for someone to love me. So I started sleeping around. When I turned 18, I enrolled in art school to study textile design. And when I wasn't in classes or learning to play my guitar, I was doing what most college students do, looking for love in all the wrong places.
6: Hello?
2: It's Leela. We need to talk. I've been trying to reach you for days.
6: I've been busy. I heard you're pregnant.
2: Yeah, and I'm getting an abortion. My dad said he'd pay for it. Don't you have anything to say?
6: Well, I don't know how I feel about abortion.
2: What does that mean? I have done so many drugs, I bet it's not even gonna live.
0: Besides, my dad would never let me drop out of school. I've already made the appointment. Will you meet me there?
6: Yeah, but I won't be able to stay.
0: Looking back, I realize the irony of the decision I made. I was an impressionable young woman who desperately wanted to be seen and valued for who I was. Now, I realize that my unborn baby wanted the same thing. To be seen and valued for who he or she was. I joined my mother on more trips to India to sit under the teaching of India's great miracle-working God man. At night, away from the smoke-filled temple, I would look at the stars and cry out to God, whoever he really was, for answers. Something was still missing in my life. No matter how many times I repeated mantras or emptied my mind, I tried filling my life with one type of enlightenment after another, but still felt empty. After college, I drifted from one job to another and struggled to pay my bills. A friend suggested I call a local radio station and see if they needed help. And frankly, I was willing to do anything to get out of my house.
7: 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We got more music coming your way right after this quick commercial. Hey, thanks for waiting. I'm Lenny, the station manager.
8: I know. I hear your voice on the air whenever I work from home. I weave rugs for a designer friend of mine.
7: Cool. What can I do for you?
8: I'm just looking to gain some experience to get another job somewhere. Could I, intern with you for a while?
7: What are you interested in? You have a beautiful voice, by the way.
8: Thanks. I'm willing to do anything to beef up my resume. Could you use some help?
7: Sure. Drop by anytime. I'll show you around. My commercial's almost over. Gotta go.
0: Later that week, when I couldn't bear the thought of working another day in my cold garage, I went to the radio station. And there was Lenny, a handsome Jewish man. Over the next month, he taught me about the music business, invited me to record parties and concerts, and encouraged me to keep playing my guitar. Before long, our friendship grew into much more. Yeah, there were some red flags, but the fact that he was Jewish and had a steady job made it seem like it was a smart move. One thing led to another, and I got pregnant again. But Lenny married me and supported me as I gave birth to our first child, a girl. After 5 happy years, I gave birth to a healthy baby boy. Giving birth is usually filled with happiness, but this time was different. A darkness came over me that I couldn't shake.
7: I'm worried about Leela. She's not herself.
9: Is she sick? Take her to a doctor.
7: No, physically she's fine. It's her mind. Something's not right.
9: She just had a baby. Give her time. She'll bounce back.
7: Before the baby was born, she was obsessed with her latest tarot card reading and what it predicted about her future. She gets fixated on something, and she ignores everything else.
9: So she's interested in tarot cards. They're harmless.
7: Are they? She's barely sleeping. And our daughter told me that she left the baby in his crib all day yesterday while she organized the basement.
9: She just wants a home in order. What's wrong with that?
7: She forgot to feed him for 8 hours, and he went the whole day without a diaper change.
9: Something is wrong. That's not like her.
7: I don't know if she's on drugs, having a mental breakdown, or both. She needs help, and I don't know what to do.
9: I'll be there as soon as I can.
0: By the time my mother arrived, I had another psychotic episode, and I was rushed to the hospital for a psychiatric evaluation. At first, the doctors thought I was experiencing bipolar disorder, but it was eventually determined that I was suffering from postpartum depression. I found out later that nearly 1 in 5 women experiences some form of this during pregnancy or soon after delivering. After weeks of medication and therapy, I was finally released.
7: You want me to pick up some food on the way home?
0: No, I'm not hungry.
7: I was thinking that maybe once you're feeling better, we could find a counselor, a marriage counselor, you know, somebody to help us.
0: With what?
7: To find out why we don't sleep together anymore.
0: I'm fine with the way things are.
7: Sure, Leela. We'll do it your way, as usual.
0: When we got home, both my daughter and the baby were asleep. I gave my ma a hug and excused myself to go through the mail that was waiting for me. One thick envelope stood out from all the others. Inside was an 11-page letter from Maria, my best friend in high school. We hadn't spoken much in years. Why had she sent this?
10: My dear Leela, I'm not much of a writer, but I haven't been able to shake this feeling that I should write to you. I don't know what's going on in your life. I'm sorry we haven't stayed in touch, but I want you to know I'm praying for you and that God loves you.
0: How do you know he loves me?
10: I know any mention of God probably seems strange given how wild I was in high school. I was a mess. I suppose we both were. All the guilt and regrets I've carried all these years were finally released a few months ago when I gave my life to God. My life hasn't been the same ever since. I wrote a poem about my experience that you can have.
0: I skimmed the rest of the pages and slowly read the last one.
10: I don't know what you're facing, but I do know the answer to what you're looking for. You need Jesus Christ as your Lord and Savior. He's the only one who can help you, Leela. God impressed a verse on my heart that I need you to hear. In the Gospel of John, Jesus says, I am the way, the truth, and the life. No man cometh unto the Father but by me. He's the only way, Leela. The only way. I'd love to see you and share more with you. I have so much more to tell you. Love, Maria.
0: Her concern for me brought tears to my eyes. That letter should have been a sign that God, the real God, saw me and really loved me. But I was too blind then to realize it. I was happy that my friend Maria had found something that worked for her, but becoming a Christian was the last thing that a Jewish woman like me would ever do. Besides, everything I learned from the Indian guru and mysticism over the years was that all paths lead to God, and it was up to me to create my own happiness. I had hoped marriage would meet all my emotional needs, but it hadn't. There was only one thing I knew for sure. I would never be happy until I ended my marriage.
11: Join us again next time as we hear the conclusion of this powerful story. Leela spent half her life trying to fill a hole in her heart that only God can fill. Is that your story? We live in a world where hundreds of false religions preach that you can earn your way to heaven one way or another. But the true God says that heaven is a gift we only receive when we repent of our sins and believe in Jesus Christ as Lord. And how about you, listening friend? Maybe today is the day you ask Jesus to forgive your sins and believe in him as Lord so he can reveal his plan for your life. If you need help making this crucial decision, we encourage you to call 1-888-NEED-HIM. 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This is program number 3945. Heard in the true story of Leela Gable, Part 1, were Atlee Gilbert, Jim Craig, Tina Glushenko, Rocky Murphy, and Demetrius Troy. Original music, Don Badorf. 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Script, Scott Kirk. 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So, until next time, unless our Lord returns before then, I'm Timothy Gregory, reminding you that the doors to Pacific Garden Mission are open night and day. 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
12: For days and weeks at a time, Cubans are without running water, even in Havana. Frequent blackouts have hampered that city's ability to deliver water because pumps run on electricity, leaving Cubans scavenging for their water.

0: The estimate is about 3.5 million Cubans are facing a severe water shortage. Those can afford to buy water from street vendors, others scavenge it from broken pipes. The water quality is poor and often makes people sick. And no surprise, personal hygiene is now an issue because people don't have water to wash their hands. These are just a few of the challenges facing people in Cuba today. But there is also something beautiful happening. It's an untold story in Cuba that most of the world can't see, that the body of Christ, hundreds of churches across the island, are giving out of their little to meet these needs in the name of Christ. Welcome to Haven Today. I'm David Wolin, sharing the great story that's all about Jesus. Today is the last day in the series we're calling The Untold Stories of Cuba. This, though, does not mean the campaign is going to end now. No, it's far from over. We'll continue to accept and raise funds beyond today for the campaign Faith and Food for Cuba. The plan is to give some updates here and there over the coming weeks. And today, I'd be remiss not to just take a moment and say thank you to all who have given to this campaign already. There are hundreds of you. And we've already raised enough to send our first 40-foot container of rice to Cuba to be distributed through trusted churches to those who are needy in their community. And you might be interested to know that our partners have also found a sustainable supplier of canned tuna to include with it. And especially for the sick and elderly, that protein is going to help. These are the types of people who the churches are giving first priority in food distribution. And now, along those lines, here's one of the pastors in this network of churches, Pastor Ulysses, who's in a church outside Havana, and he responded a few days ago to this question. How are churches meeting the needs of the hungry in Cuba right now? Here's his answer with El Faro's producer, Moises Luna, giving the translation.
1: Right now, the churches in Cuba are responding to those who are in need and going hungry in the best way they can, by feeding them. Churches have taken on this challenge and stepped forward to meet the need, many churches from different denominations. I would say that the Cuban Evangelical Church as a whole, in one way or another, has devoted itself to trying to ease the terrible hunger affecting the Cuban people. That is what the church is doing in Cuba today, feeding people.
2: Dando comida.
0: Right now, evangelical Cuban churches are doing the same thing all across the country. And in this campaign, we are coming alongside them. We are raising funds not only to continue sharing the gospel across all of Cuba by radio through El Faro de Redención, but also we're allocating half of whatever is given to this campaign called Faith and Food for Cuba and deploying it to provide for the shipment and distribution of food in Cuba. And we're praising God because the relationships, the network and logistics infrastructure for this was already in place before the crisis began. And that's because, beginning almost a decade ago, El Faro was partnering with United Servants Abroad, which is a Christian humanitarian and logistics ministry. And in a few moments, the president, Don Elmore, will join us once again, and we'll hear from him how it is they do this, how they get 40-foot containers filled with rice and now canned tuna from South Florida into Cuba and into the hands of churches. So stay tuned. However, right now is your opportunity to make an impact, matching your support for the proclamation of the gospel, which we do not deny is very critical at this time as well, but we're going to be bringing material relief alongside it, and that is what Faith and Food for Cuba is all about. Half of what's raised will be deployed to send food to Cuba. The other half continues funding the broadcasting of the gospel, and your gift does make a difference very quickly. So would you stand with us today, share the love and hope of Christ in word and deed with the millions who are suffering in Cuba today. You can give by phone at 865-HAVEN, again, 865-HAVEN, or online at haventoday.org, again, haventoday.org, and just be sure to designate your gift for Faith and Food for Cuba. And now helping us remember why we do this, here's Kane teaming up with Cody Carnes and The Commission.

0: This is Haven Today. I'm David Wolin, and back with us again today, the president of United Servants Abroad, Don Elmore, our partner for many years doing ministry together in Cuba. We haven't had to go into Cuba to figure out how to set up the logistics for food distribution and material humanitarian relief during this crisis. By God's grace, it was already there. Relationships with churches and an established pattern of working with them to meet needs in local communities. And Don, those needs have ranged, you know, to various types of needs, whether it's clean water or medicine. Medicine, for a long time, was one of the number one needs that people were asking for simply because there was so little of it in the hospitals. And we're talking about just simple things like painkiller or bandages. But you were telling me that hasn't been what the people have been asking for, really, for most of this year.
1: That's correct. The request now is definitely for food. It's such a critical, dire situation for people to survive that they need it. And you think medicine is what people need to survive, but my goodness, it's the food that they're really crying out for right now. And medicines, we've been able to ship lots and thousands of prescription-type medicines over the years. And this year, and for at least for the last 6 months, it's the request for food. And we know how critical it is when you feel like you need food more than you do the medicines. And it's a crisis situation. And just even in the hospitals, you know, the hospitals don't have food to give even their patients there.
0: Yeah.
1: So, yes, that's a priority right now, definitely. Yeah.
0: Going back to the beginning of this crisis that began in earnest back in January when the blockade and further sanctions were announced, your organization has been shipping 40-foot-long containers into Cuba packed with food, and you've been there to be able to oversee and verify the distribution that is happening through local churches, which is really key. This is not going through the hands of people in government, but through pastors and churches. What's that like, Don, to see that in person? Just share from what you've seen with your own eyes.
1: Well, it takes about 3 days once we get our container to the port to make it to the port in Havana. And in Havana, at the port in Havana, it just clears the paperwork. And I'm just saying, making sure that everything's coming in is legal. And then after that's been approved, we get permission to move the container to our staging site for distribution. And at the staging site, we have to seek a customs officer, go to his office and pick them up and bring them to our facility for the inspection. And at that time, the customs officer removes the seal just as it was shipped, and it's open. Then we have laborers to start unloading the container into other vehicles for distribution then. And it's amazing that all these years we've been working, not one item have we lost through customs. We have given customs officers items. The custom officer is a person too, and he's in the same situation as everyone else. So, you know, we'll provide him with a bag of rice to take to his family. The customs part and the government part is no problem at all, and they're easy to work with. And this, the churches in Cuba, and through maybe the Council of Churches, they've been so cooperative in helping us with distribution with some of their vehicles and some of their people. And it's been going very easily. And it's I'm amazed how well the Cuban people are ready to jump in and help in any way they can. It's just the love they have for their fellow citizens.
0: I remember you and I were talking a couple of days ago about just the complexity of logistics, and I appreciate this so much. And I read this somewhere it was a memoir, I think, from World War II, and a couple of the different generals of that era, I think maybe the most famous of them would have been Eisenhower, but another one, General Bradley, looking back at World War II, said, "Amateurs talk strategy, professionals talk logistics. And I just looked up the Eisenhower quote. He said, you will not find it difficult to prove that battles, campaigns, and even wars have been won or lost because of logistics. But how true that is in a moment like this, when the battle we're fighting is not one nation against another, the battle that we're fighting here is for the lives of human beings, the people of Cuba who are so incredibly hungry and facing so many needs and doing everything they can just to make ends meet. But the logistical work that you and United Servants Abroad have done, navigating what it takes to get food from here to there and into the hands and homes of the Cuban people who are facing so much hunger. I mean, that's really been the battle to win. And now the question is, how many containers will we be able to send? Because it's come to this moment, and to our listeners listening right now. And we're doing this campaign jointly with the fundraising that we need to do for El Faro de Redención, which is the ongoing gospel broadcasting and digital distribution of gospel teaching in Cuba. And we're going to do a dollar for dollar kind of a split. So for every dollar that we're going to spend on the ongoing work of proclaiming Christ in Cuba, we're going to join that with meeting physical needs and providing food, and then specifically the rice, which is more non-perishable, and will be able to feed. I think you said one container would feed a whole church for a year in Cuba, correct?
1: Right, right. One serving a day for a year.
0: Well, what an opportunity. What a moment to meet. And I trust the Lord is going to provide. I really truly believe this, Don, and I've seen this over the years. There is no lack in the kingdom of God when it comes to the meeting of needs, whether it's funding or otherwise. I mean, we were talking about logistics in shipping. We serve the God of logistics. For him, this is nothing. He's got this in his hands. And this is a moment really to be part to be blessed yourself in being part of what God is doing in Cuba. So for our listeners, I hope this is inspiring and moving for you as you hear this opportunity. And this is an opportunity to respond and be part of what God is doing. So thank you to you who respond. And thank you also, Don Elmore and United Servants Abroad, for this ongoing partnership at such an important moment.
1: It's a joy to work with you and Haven today, David.
0: This is Haven Today. I'm David Wolin, and if you're just joining us, we're wrapping up a week focused on the untold stories of Cuba and the overarching stories that you're not going to hear in the secular news media, and specifically how evangelical Cuban churches are stepping in very generously in a time when they have very, very little to share themselves, and they're feeding some of the most hungry and vulnerable around them. And so back with me now, Danny Rojas, the director and host of the daily Spanish language program El Faro de Redención, which blankets Cuba every day with the preaching of the gospel. Hey, Danny, thanks for joining us one more time.
2: Hey, David. Always a pleasure and a blessing to be here.
0: Well, Danny, I wanted to pose a question to you that I think maybe some of our listeners might have been wondering about. So we know there's an oil blockade that includes gasoline for vehicles. Most cars are not on the road. So how are we able to fuel trucks and vehicles that are used for food transportation and distribution? And I think your answer to that might help answer a question some have.
2: Oh, you know what? That's a great question. We partner with local ministries in Cuba that have found ways to get fuel. So, for example, we have partnered with ministry leaders such as the Cuban Council of Churches. They have access to fuel. It's difficult, but they get their fuel and they get their drivers, and they are actually the ones that can help us get the rice to the churches. Also, Haven's partner, United Servants Abroad, has their contacts in Cuba as well. When we work with United Servants Abroad, we actually don't have to think about it so much. We let them figure it out, which is great.
0: And so now we'll transition to something that I know you've been wanting to share all week. We've been hearing from various pastors on the ground talking about what their churches are doing, what they're seeing happening. And there, Danny, there is one more leader that you've been networked with.
2: Yes.
0: And he was not able, he was kind of he was traveling and he wasn't able to record a voice recording for us, but he did type out a response and send it to you. So just introduce us, Danny. First, who is Pachi? And then will you share some of what he shared with you?
2: Pachi is not his real name. It's his nickname. His name is Norberto Quesada. He's Dr. Norberto Quesada. And he is the son of my dad's best friend in Cuba. They grew up together. They went to seminary together. And my dad and my mom moved to the U.S. And Pachi's dad stayed in Cuba. And so I actually met Pachi on my first trip back to, well, my first trip into Cuba with El Faro. And we've connected and struck up a good friendship. He is an extremely influential guy. He was the president of Los Pinos Nuevos denomination, which is a Cuban denomination. And now he heads up a church planting network in Havana that is reaching thousands of people for Christ.
0: Yeah. And so he sent you a written response, and we were both deeply moved by his words.
2: Yeah.
0: Why don't you just share some of that with our listeners?
2: In response to the first question, you know, Pachi pointed to this, and I'll just read his words. You know, he says, the situation in Cuba is extremely difficult. For many families, finding enough food each day has become a struggle. And in the midst of that reality, I am seeing something extraordinary. The Cuban church has not turned inward and focused only on its own problems. Although our pastors and churches are experiencing the same needs as everyone else, they are sharing the little they have and becoming the hands of Christ in their communities. You know, we see that, and I think we've seen it from the other responses as well, but I just love the way he says it. He's so eloquent. But Pachi is pointing to this reality, and I think it's so beautiful that in the midst of great need, these churches are giving out of their need to those that perhaps have greater needs than themselves in order to be the hands and feet of Jesus. And that's
0: yeah.
2: Amazing.
0: Yeah. And he also had a word for Haven Today listeners. That spoke to me as well. Why don't you just share that?
2: So he says, I want to say to those listening to Haven Today who may be considering helping, a bag of rice may seem like something very simple from where you are, but when it arrives in Cuba, in the hands of a local church, it can become much more than food. It can become an open door, a prayer around the table, a family finding hope again, and many times, the beginning of a new story with Jesus.
0: And that's one of the other untold stories that I really think we're only seeing the beginning of. And we've heard this as well from a number of folks who are on the ground saying there is great hardship, there is great suffering. We are making a difference in terms of just filling hungry stomachs that don't have anything to put in them. And yet, There's something bigger that is happening, because more and more of those folks, they don't have to come to church. It's not food with the contingency of you must be here on Sunday, but we are seeing churches being crammed with people more and more and more. There is some reports on the ground of a real groundswell of what looks like some more of a revival that is impacting. I mean, people are coming to Christ.
2: Yes, yes. And, you know, I think the level-headed ones, the level-headed pastors that I've spoken to will say, hey, we know that this is in part a response to the fact that we're giving people food. So we don't want to assume that they're all conversions, but we are seeing genuine conversions. We're seeing enthusiasm. And more than anything, we're seeing the church come together to love their neighbor. Like, that's the thing that you know, like I said, they're cautious about saying, oh yeah, this is all Jesus. No, it's also hungry people coming for food, right? But it's beautiful to see the church rise up and be the church.
0: Amen to that.
2: And that's such a good thing.
0: And that includes us and what we're doing here. It's the church rising up and being the church in our context with faith and food for Cuba. Those with abundance sharing what they have where there is need. And Danny, just one more time, thank you so much for your faithfulness and your ministry and for joining us on this series, this Haven Today series.
2: Thank you, David. And thank you to everyone who steps up now and supports. We can't do this without your help. And God bless you and continue to give you the means to support this ministry and Haven. And more than anything, support us with your prayers. We're thankful for those.
0: This is Haven Today. I'm David Wolin. Before we close, we'll hear from one of the pastors in Cuba partnering in the distribution of food. Here's Pastor Didi Ed.
3: Como La comunidad ve al Señor obrando.
4: How does the community see the Lord working through the church, feeding people spiritually but also meeting their physical needs? We have organized community meals. Here we call them caldosas, or sancochos. Large pots of food prepared with root vegetables, rice, and whatever else we have available. We do this periodically in many communities to feed families, children, and the elderly. Once a month, we have a program where we distribute more than 50 meals to homes where people have virtually no financial means to obtain food for themselves. This is part of the social work we are doing in our communities. We also try to meet other needs when we can, including providing medicine. These meals are inexpensive to prepare because everyone comes together and contributes something, a little rice, a few root vegetables, and with what everyone shares, we make these soups, these caldosas, and provide food for part of the community. And through these programs, people also see Christ. We don't only speak to them about the Word of God. We also fill their stomachs, at least for that day. They receive something warm to eat, and along with receiving the Word, they receive the nourishment their bodies need. This is another way we show people Christ. We show them that the Church of the Lamb of God is not standing still. The Church is active in the community, looking for opportunities to preach the gospel while also bringing food to people who desperately need it. We thank God because He has moved us to do this, and it has been a tremendous blessing. Many people have come to the gospel through these caldosas, sancochos, soups, or whatever you might call them in different parts of the world. It's become a powerful tool because people don't come only to hear the word. They also come knowing that a meal is waiting for them. This is how we are serving our community, and we have seen good results, all for the glory of God.
0: The Bride of Christ around the world is beautiful. When we reflect His love and compassion, we are seeing that in Cuba. The question is, will we get behind it and come alongside it? We who have abundance, are we willing to share out of what God has given to us? I'm praying that what we've seen so far in this campaign called Faith and Food for Cuba is but the beginning. And we're going to keep this campaign open through the fall, but I do urge you to give now. The impact will be sooner. 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I'm David Wolin. Won't you come back again next time? We'll be keeping it all about Jesus. It's the great story here on Haven Today.
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1: 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Prayer does not need an impressive opening. God is not grading the vocabulary or waiting for you to sound more spiritual than you feel. Sometimes the best place to begin is one honest sentence. God, I am tired, and I do not know what to do. He wants you to come as you are. Honesty is not a failure of faith. No polished words required, just an honest heart. The Cornerstone, part of your mix, part of your life. We like stories once they have an ending. The prayer was answered. The relationship healed. The door finally opened. Then everything makes sense. But most of life is lived before that part. It is the unfinished middle. When you have prayed and nothing seems different. When you are doing the next right thing without knowing where it leads. Scripture is full of people who met God there. Not only in the victory, but in the waiting. Not only when the sea opened, but while they were standing at the edge of it. If your story feels unfinished, it is not abandoned. God is present in the part you would rather skip. He is building endurance in the waiting and staying close while the answer takes shape. Keep bringing Him the same honest prayer. Keep taking the next faithful step. The middle is not empty space. God is still present, still working, and still writing the story. The Cornerstone, part of your mix, part of your life.
2: 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Jesus Christ is the answer. 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
1: God's intentions can neither be altered nor disrupted. What he purposes will transpire without delay, without hindrance, and without failure. Everything that happens on this earth falls within the framework of exactly what God has purposed. Exactly.
0: When you're hurting, what you want most is an answer. Why did this happen? Why me? Why now? Job wanted answers too. He'd lost everything: his children, his health, his livelihood. And when God finally spoke, something surprising happened. God never answered a single question. And yet Job walked away from that exchange satisfied. Today on Insight for Living, Chuck brings us to the final chapter of Job's story and to what it reveals about the God we so often misunderstand. We begin with context as Chuck reads select passages from the book of Job.
1: Saying goodbye to Job is like saying farewell to a long-standing friend. He has become a part of our family and a part of our conversation and really a part of our lives. Just a few excerpts from the 42nd chapter. If you have your Bible open, if you're new with us and not familiar with your Bible, the largest book in the Bible is the book of Psalms. And Job is just before Psalms. We're going to look at a few verses from the last chapter of this great old book of Job. Chapter 42 of Job, verse 1. Then Job answered the Lord and said, I know that you can do all things, and that no purpose of yours can be thwarted. Who is this that hides counsel without knowledge? Therefore, I have declared that which I did not understand, things too wonderful for me, which I did not know. Hear now, and I will speak. I will ask you, and you instruct me. I have heard of you by the hearing of the ear, but now my eye sees you. Therefore, I retract. And I repent in dust and ashes. Verse 10, the Lord restored the fortunes of Job when he prayed for his friends, and the Lord increased all that Job had twofold. Verse 12, the Lord blessed the latter days of Job more than his beginning. Verse 16, after this, Job lived 140 years and saw his sons and his grandsons four generations. And Job died, an old man and full of days.
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1: It's amazing how miscommunication can lead to misunderstanding. This is especially true when what is being communicated winds up in the hearing of the wrong person. I thought of that just this past week when I came across the story of a Minneapolis couple who were there in February, and it was raw and it was frigid, and they decided they would enjoy a long weekend together in Florida under the sun and relaxing at the beach. The problem was both of them worked, and so getting a schedule that coordinated was a tough thing to do. So the husband agreed to go just a day earlier, and he would meet his wife, who would come that day following. When he got to the hotel, he pulled out his laptop and

message, however, she fainted and fell to the floor. The widow's son heard the noise and rushed into the room and then turned and saw the message on the computer screen, which read, "To my loving wife from your departed husband. Subject, I've arrived." It went on to say, "I have just arrived and have been checked in. Everything went very smoothly after my departure. I also verified that everything has been prepared for your arrival tomorrow." "Looking forward to seeing you then. Hope your journey is as uneventful as mine was. P.S. It sure is hot down here." Miscommunication can lead to serious misunderstanding. That can happen, and it often does, in, believe it or not, even in the truths of the Bible. This is especially so when right truth is deposited in a wrong context or in the ears of someone not able to understand them. Children are a classic example of this. They could become confused and even, if the truth were known, embarrassed if they don't understand the context in which the scriptures are written. Cynthia and I have a very good friend, a couple, who several years ago with their young son, Gary, were enjoying the holidays and decided shortly after the holidays that they would read the Bible through. And they would have their son, about 10 or 11 years old at the time, be there with them so that he would be able to make the journey. And so they got underway in the book of Genesis. And it wasn't long before Adam and his wife are naked and are not ashamed. The boy listened in silence. And a little later, Adam has relations with his wife, it says, and she bears the son. And a little later than that, the older son murders the younger brother. And then in the fifth chapter, he again has relations with his wife, and she bears another son named Seth. And that leads to the story of Noah and the great flood that brought such vast destruction. But the story of Noah ends in a shameful way, where he uncovers himself in his tent and dies in a sense of shame. At about the time they got underway in chapter 19 of Genesis on Sodom and Gomorrah, Gary said, "Stop. Daddy, should I be listening to all of this stuff?" was his question. Not a thing wrong with what was being read, but in the ears of a child, he wonders, what is this book all about? New believers can have the same reaction, and truth from the scriptures can become for them confusing, even about God. Can't you imagine a young believer not knowing much about his or her heavenly Father asking, why would a good God allow his chosen people, the Jews, to live 400 years and more in Egyptian bondage? Why would a good God do that? Why would a loving God encourage the destruction of all the Canaanites when Joshua and the Jews invaded the land and moved through Jericho? I mean, every one of them was to be killed. And how could a holy God call David a man after my own heart, when before he dies, he is guilty of adultery and murder and is in fact a polygamist, numerous wives, a man after God's heart? And while we're at it, how could a compassionate, faithful God stand back and allow an upright, good man like Job to suffer like he did?

0: Man, if I keep this up, you might wonder why we even take the time to open the scriptures. But all of those questions have answers. They're not simple answers, and they won't satisfy everyone. But take this last one. Maybe we should let Job tell us what he thinks of his God. Since he's the one who went through it all and lost everything, including his 10 adult children and his ability to make a living once he was struck down by that dreadful plague that covered his body with boils. And then had to endure 3 and 4 friends, alleged friends, who came with their sermons and condemnation and judgment. And where was God? Even Job asked that question. Well, I think this would make us want to listen carefully when Job begins to teach us some things about our God. I could have chosen those words of instruction from Job from several chapters, but I've decided to really limit our thinking to the last chapter. And like we did last time, I have 7 particular lessons that I think Job would teach us if he were alive today. And thankfully, his words are preserved for us to read. If you were with us last time, we had you make a column of 7, and to title that column, What Job Teaches Us About Ourselves. Today, please go back to that same page, or if you're new with us, just find a blank page in your Bible anywhere and put at the top, just the top of the page, What Job Teaches Us About Our God, and number 1 through 7. Job is set through God's lecture, which began in chapter 38 and 39, went into chapter 40, chapter 41, and he never answers the question. He escorts Job around the universe and introduces him to several of the animals of the field and the birds of the air, but he doesn't answer Job's questions. And remarkably, at the end of the book, Job is submitting to this God, this Heavenly Father who permitted, even allowed, all of these things to occur and still doesn't give specific answers to the specific questions. And yet he submits. Surely he knows some things of God that we need to know as well without having all of our questions answered. Verse 1, chapter 42. Then Job answered the Lord and said, I know that you can do all things. Number 1 in a list of 7, there is nothing God cannot do. Having heard and having realized the limitless power of his infinite God, Job puts his observation and realization into the simplest of terms. You can do all things. There is nothing God cannot do. Theologians call this an interesting word, omni, which means all, potent, powerful, omnipotent. That tells us that there is no limitation, no condition, no reservation, no obstacle that hinders in any way the activities, the acts, the works of our Heavenly Father. Tozer put it this way, all his acts are done without effort. He expends no energy that must be replenished. His self-sufficiency makes it unnecessary for him to look outside himself for a renewal of strength. All the power required to do all that he wills to do lies in undiminished fullness in his own infinite being. Beautiful way to put it. He creates from nothing without any decrease of energy. He sustains all life without ever needing any assistance from any other source. He even raises from the dead those he wishes to raise without facing any resistance. And he withholds the most powerful creature ever created, Satan himself, with no struggle, without the slightest effort expended on his part. Nothing stands in God's way. Nothing hinders God's work. Nothing successfully restrains his will. That's why only he deserves the word awesome. Now, we've cheapened the word. We've given awesome to everything. Stereos are now awesome in their sound. Back when they built them, Datsun, the early Z car, was called awesome. I remember going to the showroom and looking at the Datsun. It didn't seem awesome the longer I looked at it. It had four wheels like every other car. It was smaller than all other cars I'd try to squeeze into. It didn't look awesome. But the kids were saying, and the advertisements were saying, it is awesome. Let me warn you about words. Don't use that one that much. Reserve it for God. Reserve it for one who knows no limitation, faces no impossibility, hurdles no obstacle, and can accomplish whatever he sets out to do 100% of the time. Four times in the scriptures, we read in different words that nothing is impossible with God. Here are the verses. Jeremiah 32:17, Jeremiah 32:27, Luke 1:37, Luke 18:27. Twice in Jeremiah, twice in the gospel by Luke, all four agreeing, four specific times in the word of God, zero impossibilities. You sang of it when you sang the hymn, immortal, invisible, God only wise, in light inaccessible, hid from our eyes. Most blessed, most glorious, the Ancient of Days, almighty. Ah, there it is. Victorious, thy great name we praise. Almighty. When you use the word almighty, it fits only one. Isn't it interesting how ill-acquainted we are with our Heavenly Father? And this is just one of his numerous attributes. There's a second. And I find it at the end of verse 2, no purpose of yours can be thwarted. It is impossible to restrain or nullify God's purposes. It is impossible to restrain or nullify God's purposes. You see the word thwarted, if you carry a New American Standard Bible, as I do, you have found the word thwarted. The Hebrew term is the word that means to cut off. No purpose of yours can be cut off, stopped. God's intentions can neither be altered nor disrupted. What he purposes will transpire without delay, without hindrance, and without failure. Everything that happens on this earth falls within the framework of exactly what God has purposed. Exactly. None of it surprises him. None of it has to be anticipated on his part. It is all unfolding precisely as his perfect omniscience has planned it. Now, I'm going to interject something here that maybe will get your attention, because some of you struggle with absolute sovereignty. It's probably because you have not faced a cataclysmic experience. Christians who go through what I would call a cataclysmic test have little trouble, ultimately, with grasping and embracing God's absolute sovereignty. I'll show you an example. Turn ahead to the book of Daniel. Get beyond the longer prophets. You'll get to Ezekiel, and then the next book is Daniel. Ezekiel is one of the longer of the major prophets, and Daniel follows Ezekiel. Chapter 4 is a story of a man who is full of himself. He's the king of Babylon, which would be much like the land of Iraq today. You could make your own analogies, but Nebuchadnezzar is his name. He believed he was responsible for the kingdom as it was, for the buildings as they had been built, for the gardens as they stood, for the beauty of the waterfalls, for the wonderful pools that had been dug, for the water that flowed, for the people that lived, for all of life as it appeared in the land of Babylon, and he said so. Nebuchadnezzar saw himself as all sovereign, and he said so. Toward the end of the chapter, verse 29, after an encounter with Daniel, who prophesied this would happen, Nebuchadnezzar, 12 months later, was walking on the roof, chapter 4, verse 29. He was walking on the roof of the royal palace of Babylon. So you can see him on the roof. He's looking over the spread, as we'd say in Texas. He's observing all of this kingdom that his eye can see. And the king reflected and said, now feel the arrogance as it drips out of verse 30. Is this not Babylon the Great, which I myself have built as a royal residence by the might of my power and for the glory of my majesty? While the word was in the king's mouth, a voice came from heaven saying, King Nebuchadnezzar, to you it is declared, sovereignty has been removed from you. It doesn't stop there. The voice continues, you will be driven away from mankind, and your dwelling place will be with the beasts of the field. You will be given grass to eat like cattle, and 7 periods of time will pass over you until you recognize. Let me say it again. Until you recognize that the Most High is ruler over the realm of mankind and bestows it, that is sovereignty, on whomever he wishes. Immediately. Remember, God's purposes are never cut off, never thwarted. Immediately after the voice came from heaven, judgment fell. The worst, or the word concerning Nebuchadnezzar was fulfilled. He was driven away from mankind, began eating grass like cattle. His body was drenched with the dew of heaven until his hair had grown like eagle's feathers and his nails like bird's claws. Pause and imagine that. The man who walked on the roof of the palace is now grazing in the field outside the walls of the palace for 7 years, I take it. His hair grows long, of course, and his nails curl and twist like birds' claws. He is insane. He once had his faculties. He once was able to speak the words. I read no words that he spoke. He's eating like a beast in the field. He's grazing. He's living in the elements of the land. He is nothing. Nothing. Because the sovereign God of heaven said, that's enough. Curtains. And he's there all that period of time. I call that a cataclysmic experience.
1: There's nothing our God cannot do. No obstacle he can't clear. No purpose that can be thwarted or cut off. Chuck Swindoll opened the final message of our study in Job today by lifting our eyes to the sheer power of God, the one who does according to his will and whose plans unfold exactly as he intends. There's more ahead as Chuck continues his message titled, What Job Teaches Us About Our God. 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Also, we're excited to let you know that Chuck recently sat down with actor and talk show host Kirk Cameron. You probably know that Kirk played the wisecracking teenager in the TV show Growing Pains, and then went on to make Christian films like Fireproof and several excellent documentaries. But you might not know that Kirk had rejected God until he was 17. Then he went to church and heard a sermon that transformed the course of his life. 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Their uplifting conversation is almost 40 years in the making. Enrich your soul with this discussion between Chuck and Kirk Cameron. You can find it at insight.org/conversation. I'm Bill Meyer, inviting you to join us when Chuck Swindoll presents his final message in his in-depth study of Job, Monday on Insight for Living.
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7: Jesus said 3 times in Matthew 6, the Father who sees in secret will reward you openly. Our inmost secrets may be hidden from human judgment. They are not hidden from God, and we will be judged for our motives. You either do what you do for the glory of God, or you do it for the glory of man.
8: Welcome to Grace to You with John MacArthur. I'm your host, Phil Johnson. A great preacher once said, "I feel that if God should smite me now to the lowest hell, I should only have what I justly deserve." Well, that's true for all of us. We all deserve God's wrath, and yet he promises to pardon those who place their faith in his Son, Jesus Christ. But that leads to an important question. What about those who never get the opportunity to hear the good news of Christ? Is it fair to condemn people like that? Consider that as John MacArthur continues his study, Without Excuse. And here's John with today's lesson.
7: Let's look at the Word of God together in Romans chapter 2. We want to continue our examination of the principles of judgment as they appear in the first 16 verses of this chapter. Verse 14. "For when the heathen, or pagan, Gentiles, ethne, who have not the law," that is the written law now, keep that in mind, the written law, they don't have that, "when they do by nature the things contained in the law, these having not the law are a law unto themselves, who show the work of the law written in their hearts, their conscience also bearing witness, and their thoughts the meanwhile accusing or else excusing one another." Now, what is he saying? He's saying simply this. You do not have to have the written law to be responsible. For you have a law within you, manifest in your behavior, manifest in your conscience, and manifest in your thinking patterns. There are four great reasons why the heathen are lost. Here they come. Reason number one, creation. Creation. Go back to chapter 1, and we'll pick up a thought from verse 18. "The wrath of God is revealed from heaven against all ungodliness and all unrighteousness of men." Now, you see, it is not just the religious men. It is not just the people with the law of God. It is all men, all men, all men. "The wrath of God is revealed against all of the ungodliness and all of the unrighteousness of all men, whether they had the written law or not." Why? Because they hold the truth. How do they hold the truth? Verse 19, "that which may be known about God is manifest in them." How is it manifest in them? Well, God has shown it unto them. Well, how did he show it unto them? "For the invisible things of him from the," what? "Creation of the world are clearly seen, so that they are without excuse." So from chapter 1, we learn the first reason why the heathen are lost. Creation. First, they're lost because of creation. Secondly, because of conduct. "For when the heathen, who have not the law, do by nature," or do naturally, "the things contained in the law, these, though they don't have the law, become a law unto themselves." In other words, they don't have an outside law, but they have an internal law that makes them a law unto themselves, and it is manifest in their conduct. Now, "when the heathen do by nature the things contained in the law," indicates that it does occur when they do it, and it is a common occurrence. Pagans naturally do things that are written in God's law. Did you know that? Without ever reading God's law. Their conduct, listen to this now, their conduct proves they know what is right and wrong. Their conduct proves that there is available within them, residing in them, the law of God. Let's look at a third reason why the heathen are lost, and that is conscience. And this is part of that same concept in verse 14, but it's in verse 15. They not only reveal the work of the law within them by their conduct when they do naturally the things that are in, but they also reveal the law of God written in their hearts when their conscience functions in bearing testimony. There's a thought process in you that knows right and knows wrong and deals with you when you violate it. The heathen are lost because of creation, conduct, conscience. Fourth, the heathen are lost because of contemplation. Here's another indicator of the lostness of the heathen. Their thoughts are in the process of accusing or excusing one another. In other words, there is in us the capacity to contemplate or to reason and to determine that what someone does is right or wrong. For example, a person without God, without Christ, without the Bible, hears about someone who has murdered a child. What is his reaction? Unless the person is totally at the extremity of vileness, he's going to say, that's awful. He's going to accuse. We ought to find that person and do something to that person. Why do you think we have a punitive system in our society? Why do you think there are punitive systems in every society? Because men know what is right and wrong. They have the capacity in their minds to accuse or excuse. Say, no, that's all right. We can excuse that, but not this. The heathen do that. People in our society who are godless heathen people fight against crime, don't they? I don't think everybody who's for the death penalty and capital punishment is a Christian, do you? I think there's some people who just think that somebody ought to do something about the crime because it's wrong. I watched a mother who used profanity on the news. I know she wasn't a Christian. And she said that a man had raped her little girl and killed her. And she said, I want that man to give his life for the life of my daughter that he took. Why? Why'd she feel that way? Because there is in her the capacity to contemplate right and wrong and to say, this is excusable, this is inexcusable. That's true of the heathen. The sum of it is this, people. Creation, conduct, conscience, contemplation. What they do, how they deal with the good and bad in their own life, and how they deal with it in the lives of others indicates that they know the law of God as written in them. Now, here is the most important thing I've said yet. The sum of it is this. If they live up to that much light, and they accept that much light, God will reveal to them the full light of Jesus Christ. I believe that with all my heart. You see, that's what it says in Acts 17. He is not far from us if we would feel after him. You see? If they would just take what they have and accept that. John 7:17, mark it down. If any man wills to do my Father's will, he shall know of the teaching. If the willing heart is there, he'll know. A man by the name of Augustus Marway, he is proof positive of this, and I have his testimony, and I'm just going to read a few excerpts from it. This man lived in a village involved in tribal wars, never put a stitch of clothes on his body till he was 14, in a most aboriginal circumstance in Africa. And this is his own testimony. I resented it whenever strangers passing through the village were invited to our house. At first, mother allowed me and my two brothers to eat with the guests, but I made a pig of myself, stuffing my mouth with handfuls of rice and grabbing another handful before I could even swallow what I had. Mother was ashamed of me. She wouldn't let me eat with the guests after that. I would just sit and glare at the visitors, making them feel uncomfortable until they would invite me to the table. From then on, mother made me sit outside the house until the guests had finished eating. I don't know what made me so incorrigible. In fact, the whole village asked the question, "What's the matter with that son of Marwi?" they would ask. And my poor parents were at their wits' end. Even though I loved my mother dearly, I found myself doing terrible things. I can remember seeing her sitting on a bench outside the house and impulsively picking up a stick to throw at her legs. I missed her and struck a little child, hurting him badly. At times like that, the villagers would join my parents in meting out a punishment. That time, they held me down on the ground by my legs and my arms while they poured a bowl of hot pepper soup down my nose. I nearly choked to death, and for hours afterward, my nose burned. There's a new one for you, Mom and Dad. If Campbell's only knew. Let me stop in this testimony for a moment. Why did that tribe of Aboriginal people, who never heard about the true God, who never heard the gospel, never heard the name Jesus, why did they punish a young boy for throwing a stick and hurting a child? Why? Who told them that was wrong? Why did this young man feel guilty? He told us when he talked to our staff one day, he said, "My heart was broken every day because I loved my mother and I knew she was ashamed of me, but I couldn't correct my behavior." Why did he feel that way? Where did he get to feel that guilt? Where did that come from? And why was his mother ashamed of him? Who told her what the standard was? He goes on, "I couldn't understand myself. After one of those episodes, I would go off into the forest and pound my head against a tree crying, 'What's wrong with me? I should kill myself.' I hated being the white sheep of the family." All depends on your perspective. He says, "But one day when I was about 12 years old, a boy returned to our village from the coast where he had been visiting his father." By the way, that was a long, long, long journey by foot. "None of us younger ones had ever seen the ocean, so we crowded around him to hear all about it. It was as though he had been to the moon and back. Enjoying the acclaim, he kept us spellbound with his experiences as he recounted the strange things he saw. Among other things, he told us about how some people on the coast met together in a house on Sundays, and they sang and stayed a long time. He couldn't figure out what they were doing, and finally his curiosity got the better of him, so he asked one of the villagers, 'What are you doing there for such a long time?' They told him they were praying to God, the God who created everything, and they said they believed he heard their prayers. I had never heard anything like this. A God who hears your prayers? It excited me, and I wanted to pray to God too. I asked the boy to meet me on Sunday, since that's the day they met in that house, and we would go someplace outside the village, and he could tell me how to pray. But he wasn't interested. Disappointed, I decided the next Sunday to try it by myself. I went to a hut that my cousin was still building, and with no one around, I tried to pray for the first time. I had never heard anyone pray, but I decided I would just talk to this God like he was my father. I can't explain what happened, but it was an exciting experience. I wanted to know more about this God, but there was no one in our village who knew anything about him. So for 2 years, I kept praying by myself on Sundays and hoping that someday someone would come along who could tell me about him." You see? Now, he lived up to the light he had, didn't he? He followed that light. About this time, the government started building a motor road to prepare for the new invention called the automobile. And along with many of my relatives, we spent 2 weeks a month for the next 2 years building the road under terrible working conditions. Then I went back to Sador, where I had been born, to stay with my cousin. When I reached Sodor, I made the most wonderful discovery of my entire life. For in Sodor, there was a house where people met to pray to the God who created the world. How excited I was. I could hardly wait for Sunday. All night I lay on my mat waiting for that bell that my cousin said would ring and call us to that house. That morning I sat in the back. I listened to a man tell about God for the first time in my life. I found he was far more wonderful than I had ever imagined. The preacher said that God loved the world so much that he sent his only son named Jesus to take away my sins. I wondered if he knew how terrible I was. I wonder if he knew the awful things I had done back in my village. But the preacher said no matter what I had done, God would forgive me and make my heart clean. Listen to this next statement. I knew it was all true. How do you know that? How did he know that was true? You say, well, he went to the counseling room. He gave him a sheet on apologetics. How did he know that was true? He was following the light God had given him, and that was the next logical step, and his heart was a prepared heart. Hadn't this God heard my prayers when I talked to him and asked him to help me? Hadn't he sent me here to Sodor when I didn't even know he had one of his houses here? I gave my heart to God that morning, and it was nice to know he had a son, too. He was really a father, just like I had been praying to. You know what happened to that man? That man became the most significant man in the nation of Liberia in our day in founding and building churches. Do you get the picture? You see, the very fact that that could occur proves the heathen have the knowledge if they'll live up to it. God will be fair. No favorites, but each is responsible for the light he has. Finally, there is a sixth principle of judgment I'm just going to mention. God judges by knowledge, by truth, by guilt, by deeds, by impartiality, and sixthly, by motives. There's another dimension, and these all interface and overlap. They're not as distinct as I've made them in the outline, but they are elements of the act of judgment. God will judge on the basis not only of what a man's deeds are, but what his reasons were. Because you can falsify the deed, but you can't falsify the motive, right? And so verse 16 says, in the day when God shall judge the what? Secrets of men. Judgment, you see, will finally reach down into the secret place of motives. Of motives. In 1 Chronicles 28:9, it says, and thou, Solomon, my son, know thou the God of thy father and serve him with a perfect heart. Why? For the Lord searches all hearts and understands all the imaginations of the thoughts. Solomon, my son, serve God from the heart because God knows the heart. The psalmist said, O Lord, thou hast searched me and known me. Thou understandest my thought afar off. In that marvelous 139th psalm, thou knowest my down sitting and mine uprising. There is not a word in my tongue, but Lord, thou knowest it altogether. Thou hast beset me behind and before and laid thine hand on me. Whither shall I go from thy spirit? Whither shall I flee from thy presence? If I ascend into heaven, thou art there. If I make my bed in Sheol, thou art there. If I take the wings of the morning and dwell in the uttermost part of the sea, even there shall thy hand lead me and thy right hand shall hold me. If I say, surely the darkness shall cover me, even the night shall be as light about me. Yea, the darkness hideth not from thee, but the night shineth as the day. The darkness and the light are both alike to thee. In other words, there's nowhere I can go to escape. You know me deep inside. Jeremiah 17:10 puts it this way. I, the Lord, search the heart. I test the mind, even to give to each according to his ways, according to the result of his deeds. Yes, God judges deeds. Yes, he judges ways, but he judges the motive behind them as well. Jesus said three times in Matthew 6, the Father who sees in secret will reward you openly. Our inmost secrets may be hidden from human judgment. They are not hidden from God. And we will be judged for our motives. You either do what you do for the glory of God or you do it for the glory of man. And it all comes to this, people. It'll all be determined. Verse 16. In the day when God shall judge. What day is that? The day when he judges by Jesus Christ. The final day, the ultimate day, the great white throne, when all judgment is committed unto Christ. In that glorious, climactic, culminating day when the Lord Jesus Christ judges, all these criteria will be put to use. And may I close with a look back at verse 5. If your sin hasn't been dealt with before that day in the blood of Christ, if you haven't confessed Jesus as Lord and accepted his sacrifice on your behalf and his atonement and his payment for your sin, then you are treasuring up wrath against the day of wrath. There's going to be a pile that'll damn your soul. And don't think, it says at the end of verse 3, that thou shalt escape the judgment of God. Let's bow in prayer. Father, we know that someday the light of divine judgment will throw its beams to illuminate the remotest universe. We know that at that point souls will face the reality of judgment. They will walk, as it were, down a hall of mirrors where every act of their earthly life on all sides is seen and re-seen. And they'll be judged. Father, we thank you that in Jesus Christ we never need to face that day, because there is therefore now no judgment, no condemning judgment, to them who are in Christ Jesus. May it be, Lord, that no one in this place is outside of Christ, waiting for the explosion of the wrath of God. We know you'll judge. We shall not escape. But we know that you've already judged Jesus Christ for the sins of those who put their faith in him. That is our prayer.
8: You're listening to Grace to You, the Bible teaching ministry of John MacArthur. John's current study is called Without Excuse. Well, I suppose that much of the world either rejects the notion that God judges people, or they believe he's a cruel and unfair judge. Either way, they miss the mark. And that leaves us then with an important responsibility, one that John talked about in studio some years ago. In fact, let's listen to what he had to say.
9: We are responsible for warning people that they're without excuse before God. that they're not going to be able to say to God on the day of judgment, well, I didn't have enough information. Well, my circumstances turned me the other way. Well, I didn't have a good presentation of Christ. Or, well, the church that I attended had a lot of problems. Well, it was full of hypocrites. On and on and on and on. You know, part of evangelism is just whacking down all the weeds of people's excuses to sort of strip them bare and expose them for who they are. This isn't cruel. This is the kindest thing that the evangelist can do, because people are born to excuse their behavior. I mean, they do that as part of their fallenness, part of their corruption. The dominant human sin is pride, and pride goes along with self-preservation, self-protection, self-exaltation, self-justification, all those things. So when you go to the sinner, it's very difficult for the sinner, any sinner, to be honest about his sin or her sin. Bringing people to the point where they have no excuses left, very important. And of course, that's what we're looking at out of Romans chapter 2. We're trying to communicate that you are without excuse before God for your sin and unbelief. This has really been an important study. It is available. Download it at our website, gty.org.
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10: The calm in the midst of a storm. A bridge over troubled waters. 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

0: American Family News, I'm Robert Thornton. The group of seven industrial nations said today that they plan to release 100 million barrels of oil and fuel products in the coming weeks. Starting with substantial amounts of diesel after the fuel recently hit record high prices in the United States. President Donald Trump said the diesel release would happen immediately, while a G7 statement promised a front-loaded substantial release of diesel within the next 20 days. There was a mixed bag on the economic front today. The latest jobs report shows a headline gain of 29,000 jobs, with unemployment ticking up slightly to 4.2%. Economist Richard Stern says while we are seeing positive tailwinds from tax cuts and deregulation, not to mention surprising job growth in construction and manufacturing tied to the AI buildout, there are still major roadblocks.
1: Overall, we're seeing more of what we've been seeing, which is, you know, there's some good tailwinds going on, probably the tax cuts, deregulation, but there's still tariff uncertainty, there's still headwinds going on. You know, bond markets being spooked about the size of the federal deficit, inflation pressures from the war and other things going on.
0: Stern warns that the media and politicians alike often obsess over noisy month-to-month data. The Trump administration accuses UCLA law of illegally using race in admissions, Fox's Kristen Goodwin reports.
2: The Justice Department accusing the University of California, Los Angeles School of Law of discriminating against white and Asian students in its admissions process. Assistant Attorney General for the DOJ's Civil Rights Division, Harmeet Dhillon, alleging in a statement the school runs a two-tiered admissions system whose academic bar for acceptance shifts up or down depending on the color of your skin, adding the use of race as a thumb on the scale that helps or disadvantages any student is illegal. UCLA's School of Law pushing back on the allegations, maintaining that students are admitted through a comprehensive, merit-based review process that considers each applicant's achievements and experiences, adding, "We are confident in our process." Kristen Goodwin, Fox News.
0: Affirmative action in college admissions has been illegal since a 2023 Supreme Court ruling banned it, but colleges can still consider an applicant's personal description of how race has impacted their life. The Trump administration has previously accused UC Berkeley Law School and the medical school at the University of California, San Diego, of illegally using race in admissions. 3 years after the October 7th terrorist attacks in Israel, watchdogs say anti-Semitism remains a persistent crisis on American college campuses. Here's a report from AFN's Chris Woodward.
3: Dr. Zachary Marshall is editor-in-chief of Campus Reform. He says the attacks fundamentally changed the campus climate.
4: October 7th. Gave everyone the inspiration and permission in their minds to make their Jew hatred known.
3: Marshall says that in the months following the attacks, university administrators largely failed to hold agitators accountable, often relying on toothless measures rather than strict discipline.
4: At Columbia University, they used letters warning people about behavior and expressing concern, but if you're going to openly call for the mass slaughter of an entire people, you're not going to be that concerned about a letter.
3: The lack of immediate administrative action left Jewish and pro-Israel students facing severe, sometimes life-threatening hostility.
4: There were plenty of campuses across the country where Jewish students were trapped in rooms. We saw videos of Jewish students being had to lock themselves in the library at Cooper Union in New York because a mob was after them.
3: While federal funding freezes have pushed some universities to finally step up suspensions, Marshall warns that the underlying threat has not vanished. If students experience discrimination, Campus Reform urges them to speak up. I'm Chris Woodward.
0: The National Weather Service says as the wet pattern persists across the south and parts of the eastern U.S., an area of high pressure will help build heat across the western U.S. through the weekend. Heat advisories and excessive heat warnings are in effect for portions of central and southern California. A check of Wall Street, the Dow rose 250 today. The S&P was up 56. The NASDAQ added 319. West Texas Intermediate crude was down to around $91 a barrel. That's all our time for now. We invite you to go to AFN.net and see more news there. I'm Robert Thornton.
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6: Thank you for joining me. It is the Thursday edition of Point of View, and the theme that's probably running through much of our program today over the 2 hours will be an outreach to the youth. We're going to be talking with Dean Sykes about his latest devotional. It's a daily devotional for teens. Also, of course, he is best known for his book, You Matter, and he even has You Matter Television. So we're going to spend some time with him at the bottom of the hour. Next hour, we're going to be talking about this new film. Comes out tomorrow called Beyond Belief. And it is something that I think could be very helpful for you as you're reaching out to young people in your family, in your community, in your church. We're going to be talking with two of the individuals that were part of the band, which is Petra and also

And in particular, the piece that is a column he has titled Ditching Net Zero. Now, if you've been paying any attention, we've talked about this before, the so-called Green New Deal, the idea of net zero by 2050 and the rest. It was amazing how that was front and center. And then all of a sudden, because of the desire to really develop some of these data centers and develop more power generation for AI, that just kind of faded away. Did you notice that? Well, he talks about that, and he says, really, what a difference just a few years make. He says, not so long ago, politicians and climate change were going to kill us, so we had to move to net zero emissions. Governments everywhere pledged to do just that. President Joe Biden, European leaders promised net zero by 2050. You might remember some of that as well. And for a while, you had some things that were moving in that direction. First of all, even without the pledge to have net zero, just some of the things that have been happening in this country reduce carbon emissions anyway. But he goes on to point out that Spain invested billions into solar power grid technology and infrastructure. Germany and Spain claim to get most of their power from renewables. But now, I guess they've sort of realized their mistake. European businesses closed as electricity costs rose. Last year, Spain's electricity supply shut down for, you ready for this, 16 hours. And we've documented that before. And John Stossel says it was kind of a wake-up call for the green dream. So the interview he does, and again, this has a link, so you can either read the article, which is on our website, pointofview.net, or you can follow the link to the video if you'd like to watch that instead. The interview he does is with Alec Epstein. We are very familiar with him. His latest book, which I have not read, but maybe I'm going to get a copy of now because of this, called The Moral Case for Fossil Fuels. But Alec Epstein said, look, the power outages are the starkest illustration of bad electricity policy. He says you can avoid power outages with these bad policies. What you can't avoid is scarcity and rationing and poverty. And he says on top of that, the net zero push also left many people vulnerable to climate extremes. I earlier in the week quoted from an individual who was a professor at the University of Paris, of all things, who was talking about the number of people that have died over the last couple of years because of these heat waves. And just in June alone, according to Reuters, 10,000 excess deaths during the heat wave in Europe. And the answer for that is, well, could be air conditioning, but that is seen as a luxury in a lot of European communities, especially with a Green New Deal kind of mindset. And so again, Alex Epstein says these places in Europe can't keep cool in the summer, even though we've had this technology for 100 years called air conditioning. And so again, you can see some of the concerns that we've talked about on this program before. Alex Epstein goes on to say this, in some respects, has become almost a religious nature to the climate catastrophe movement. He says the implication here is this one commandment, thou shalt not impact nature. They just think that everything good is a happy climate god and everything bad is a vengeful climate god. And so then, you know, John Stossel, as he always does, pushes back, and he said, well, why aren't wind and solar enough? The solar panels are getting cheaper. Batteries last longer. By the way, all that is true. But again, Alex Epstein says because the electricity grid has to be built around the worst day. And that is certainly the case. One of the stranded pieces of energy that's sometimes used in other ways can be turned on or turned off, but you have to have enough when you have peak demands. And so as a result, what you are seeing is Germany, Sweden, and the United Kingdom are really backing away and walking back their net zero push. And interestingly enough, Alex Epstein says, it's very surprising to many people how unserious the climate catastrophists were about net zero and the way you see that what is happening with the rise of AI, because not so long ago, the CEO of Microsoft promised that by 2030, Microsoft will be carbon neutral. Since then, they increased emissions without apology. And one of the individuals who's no longer the CEO, but kind of the chairman of the board, is a man by the name of Bill Gates. And he points out that Bill Gates once wrote a book about climate disaster in which he now writes, we should measure success

by our impact on human welfare more than our impact on global temperature. And I thought I'd hold this book up because this is a book by Bill Gates. Many of you may even smile saying, are you really endorsing a book by Bill Gates? Actually, the book came out a number of years ago, and the reason I held it up, since it's been out almost now 5 years, is because here is an individual who was talking about an environmental catastrophe. He was talking about what we need to do to even move to net zero. And then as you read through the book, you begin to recognize that in a sense, he's explaining why we will never reach that. He talks about how we plug things in, how we make things, how we grow things, how we get around, how we stay cool, how we stay warm, and all the rest. And he has this plan to try to get to net zero. But the more you read the book, and the more you learn the facts about some of the issues of what is necessary to produce steel and aluminum to keep people cool and warm, what it takes to fly an airplane, you know, can't fly an airplane with solar panels. I mean, just think about all the things that he begins to address, even though he's trying to talk about how to avoid a climate catastrophe. It's pretty obvious if you read through the book, and very obvious now in the kinds of posts that he has placed in social media, that we are not going to get there. And the best way to actually provide the best human flourishing is to go back to some of the energy sources we've been using for some time. Anyway, just kind of interesting that he quotes Bill Gates' book, but even the book, which was written to avoid a climate disaster, actually made the case for why we need things like fossil fuels. We'll be right back.

0: what does the genetic code tell us about evolution? The answer is next on today's Creation Moment. And now, here's our Creation Moments host, Ian Taylor.
1: If you own a car, you know that it has an engine, doors, and of course, wheels. There are some engineering solutions to transportation problems that are clearly better than others, and no matter who makes the car, they eventually arrive at the same solutions because they work best. The same is true of creation. If you were designing genetic material that did one thing in one type of creature and a similar thing in a completely different type of creature, you would use the same and the best design for both. That would result in similar genetic material in both creatures that was subtly different enough to do its unique job in each creature. As a result of using the best design solution rather than chance, two very different creatures would have similar genetic material, and that's what we are finding as we learn more about genetics. For example, we know that a particular gene in a developing mouse embryo influences the development of the back part of its brain. A very similar gene in the fly influences the development of its antenna, which are sensors that are tied into the brain. Another gene that is similar in people, in fish, and flies, influences the unique development of eyes in those creatures. Similarities like these argue against the chance development of the genetic code. The same designer that invented the genetic code also gave us his word, which he also intelligently designed to bring us the knowledge of salvation in Jesus Christ.
2: 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And be sure to join us next time for another Creation Moment, proclaiming evidence of God's truth.
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5: Our word for today comes from 1 Kings chapter 3. Then the king said, "Bring me a sword." So they brought a sword before the king, and the king said, "Divide the living child in two and give half to one and half to the other." Now, this well-known account of Solomon's wisdom in determining which mother was telling the truth is the first recorded display of the wisdom God gave the new king to do justice and to govern the people. The first application of this wisdom wasn't for pressing foreign policy or economic issues, but for a child's life. And not the child of privilege, but a child born to a prostitute. Why would Solomon even spend time on such a matter when it could have been left to a lower magistrate? Because if a nation is to be great, it must first be good. This story reveals the best evidence of a nation's goodness is found in how the least among us and most vulnerable are treated under the law with justice.
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7: Back once again, as I mentioned before, we're going to spend a fair amount of time talking about reaching out to and ministering to young people. And we'll be talking about this daily devotional by Dean Sykes and all the material he is doing to really encourage young people who are dealing with a lot of issues, anxiety, stress, certainly the whole impact of social media and the rest. Next hour, we'll be talking about this new movie that I really encourage you to go and see, our own Sunday school school classes going to it beyond belief. So we'll be talking about that next hour. But if you've been listening this week, you know that we've been talking about Islam. And I thought one more time we would come back to this issue, if for no other reason than this very good article by Alan Joseph Bauer is, I think, a reminder of the fact that we do need to pay attention to Islam. Now, again, I'll issue the disclaimer we always have, and that is we love many of the Muslim friends, neighbors, co-workers that are here in this country. Thank you for, in some cases, their service in the military and the kind of community that they have provided. But at the same time, we have over these last many days now warned you from different individuals, two different individuals who both grew up in Iran as Muslims who became Christians, certainly in the second case became a Christian, the other was around Muslims, that are certainly warning us about the potential dangers. And there are many. So Alan Joseph Bauer puts it this way. We are witnessing the final bout of a fight that has gone on for 1,300 years. Since Islam's inception, it has fought other faiths and people for power and control. Even during the days of Muhammad, Jews were attacked and murdered. One does not have to make much of an effort to find formerly Christian or other faith communities conquered by Muslims, whether way back when or more recently. Even yesterday, I mentioned my commentary about Islam and Christianity that came out August 12th, which was pointing back to a very good piece by John Stonestreet and Glenn Sunshine, who are reacting to some of the things that are even showing up on some of these podcasts about this. So Alan Joseph Bauer goes on to say, whereas Christians in the past fought back against Islamic conquest, it would appear that many of today's Western countries, which were founded on Christian ideas and religion, are ready to come out with their hands up. They've sort of given up, he says. And if they held even one issue dear, whether it's the religion, history, the accomplishments of Western culture, or even Western culture, they'd be willing to fight back. But he says, as we see in Europe, they would rather hand out flyers, and he gives you a link there, on how not to rape or sexually assault the locals than actually try to stop the import of future attackers. And so he points out that this is a problem. The picture that you can see associated with this is a picture of all these individuals who crossed from Morocco into Spain and the whole issue there of how that was intentionally trying to overwhelm the immigration services and border there in Spain. He goes on then to give us some history, which I think we need to mention once again. Islam's purpose has been one of world conquest since its inception. There are many ways to conquer, from war to immigration or reproduction. And while there are active fights between Muslims and Jews in Israel, Muslims and Christian America presently in Iran, most of the fighting, he says, and I like the way he puts this, is being done in the immigration offices and the maternity wards of Europe, and in some cases, American cities. You can take over a country simply by producing more Muslim children than Christian children. And of course, we've seen how that has unfolded in Europe already. He also is very clear to point out something we have done programs on, and we even have Outlook magazines that document this, that the Muslim Brotherhood has not been shy, he says, about its plans, which include infiltrating the West and then politically conquering from within. We have some of their actual material that has been made available in the past. Muslim states look at their disadvantage in technology and warfighting ability and realize really a direct confrontation between Islamic countries and Western powers would be a losing proposition. So instead, they believe that they can win using the West's own weakness to their advantage. And so, again, you can see some of the things that we've talked about as well. He goes on to mention that the Muslim Brotherhood wisely saw that the Western left is a sucker for sob stories. Instead of denying entry, and in extreme cases, sinking approaching vessels, European nations took in people had no right to be present in their countries. And what you see now in many of these countries is an overwhelming flood that is changing the very nature of many of those cultures. It gets back to the Gad Saad book, which is talking about toxic empathy, and certainly that is the case. So he ends by saying that even at this late hour, the day could be saved. All immigration could be halted, at least partially reversed. Islam could be forced to be a religion and not a political movement. But there is a need to have a strong determination to take an aggressive counteroffensive. And, of course, I leave it to you to see whether or not you believe that is going to happen. I think the chances are slim and none that it will happen in Europe. And the question is still an open question, I think, even here in the United States. So if you wanted to have a very thoughtful, well-constructed argument about how, in some respects, you can't necessarily win a war by fighting directly against the United States, but perhaps you can win a war, if you will, of a culture at the immigration offices and the maternity wards in Europe and even in America. Just before we take a break, I thought I'd mention one other piece because it relates back to some of the things we've talked about this last week or so on DEI. Because Carolyn Downey looks at this question that we've talked about before, and that is young men are leaving the workforce. Of course, we've already pointed out that we have millions of young men of employable age who are not working and not looking for work. And then many others who are leaving as well. And she says it really wasn't a voluntary exit, was it? She says Gen Z is an enigma to some people. Why are they whining about $20 burritos? Why are they obsessed with buying a starter home? Why aren't they dating? The typical answer is something mucked up the natural order. And then you go through all the things that people recommend, and I think we'll skip those because we've talked about those before. But she says then, the guilty parties will play dumb, but the answer is no mystery because it really wasn't a voluntary exit, was it? It was an expulsion and an exile. She goes immediately to a quote from the Wall Street Journal, which is from the U.S. Bureau of Labor Statistics. American women now hold 176,000 more payroll jobs than American men. And she says, for many years, under progressive administrations and even in many major companies, the DEI regime has reigned. A lot of firms had either an official or an unofficial gender and race target policy that they were striving to meet. NASDAQ even included, which again, in their 3,000 major companies, rules requiring those who are listed on the NASDAQ to publicly disclose their diversity statistics and explain why they have not at least two directors who are minorities, including one who self-identifies as a female. Love how that's said. And, of course, then you had all sorts of other things along with virtue signaling memos trickling down through the culture to the generation of young people. She says, in college, I remember a male friend's frustration that he and other finance undergraduates competing for a small pool of jobs while big banks clamored to fill spots with females despite their having, in his telling, less impressive applications. And, of course, before President Trump issued the executive order prohibiting DEI, federal government, affirmative action, contracts, all of that went in that direction. And even now, even though the Supreme Court has declared affirmative action admissions unconstitutional in 2023, you still have some of those taking place in the colleges. And so as a result, you have more women going to college, more women graduating from college, more women in graduate school than men. And as a result, we now see statistics that say that girls are twice as likely as boys to get into Caltech or MIT just because they want to have that kind of diversity action. Now, there are some that are talking about gender balancing, recognize that 60% of all college students nationwide are females. That's not the answer, but the answer, I think, ultimately is fairness. If nothing else, I think it's just a great illustration for the fact that when we lament the number of young men who are not in the workforce and not looking for work, and then many other young men that are leaving the workforce, there's another very important issue. And it's DEI. It's something we've talked about for many years here on Point of View. Let's take a break. We'll come back with more right after this.
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6: 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And now, here again is Kirby Anderson.
7: As I mentioned at the outset, the rest of the program, we're going to be talking about how to really reach out to young people. We're going to be talking with Dean Sykes about the work that he has been doing for some time. Next hour, we're going to be talking about this new movie coming out tomorrow, Beyond Belief. And I think you're going to really appreciate that and see how this could be another great outreach to young people. Of course, whether young or old, I think you'll benefit from that. But certainly some of the themes about hearing and discerning God's voice, running the race with endurance, the issue of grief and healing, of faith, very important topics that we'll be talking about next hour. But we bring to the microphone now Dean Sykes. He is an individual that you probably are familiar with as well. Spoken at more than 4,000 events. He's spoken at high schools and teen challenge centers, prisons, been in nations all over the world, and is an individual that is probably best known for his You Matter message. Matter of fact, he has a You Matter television program. We have all sorts of information about him that you can find. You can go to youmatter.us and find that on our website. And one of the things that I thought would just be a good news peg to hang this on, he has a very exceptional and devotional. It is a daily devotional for all year for teens, Hope 365. And again, it's another one of the resources that is available through his ministry. So, Dean, thank you for joining us today here on Point of View.
11: I am so glad to be with you. Thanks for having me.
7: Well, again, when I saw the devotional come by, I said, you know, I don't know that we've done much to promote the great work that you've been doing over the years. And I thought it fit very well because we're going to talk about a film next hour that really is something that could reach out to teenagers and young people. And, of course, you have been involved in this ministry for literally decades. So talk about that for just a minute, because as people go to your website, youmatter.us, they can sign up. They can find out more about all the ministry that you've been involved with. They can even schedule you to come and speak in their community, can't they?
11: They absolutely can. You know, we have been doing this since January 1st, 1993. Our entire life is invested into reaching teenagers in high schools. I speak a lot in churches on the weekend to the entire church body. But, you know, we just really believe that teenagers today desperately need to be seen and desperately want to be heard. And in America today, every day in America, 5,600 teenagers attempt suicide.
7: Yes.
11: In an arena that seats 12,000 people. That arena would fill up every 2.5 days with young people who in the previous 60 hours bought the lie that their death was a better choice than their life. And so since 93, I have been out there in literally high schools across America and in nations of the world just sharing a very simple message. It says this: God loves you. He's got a plan for your life. And because you're breathing, you matter. And it's based out of Job 33:4 that says, the Spirit of God made you, and the breath of the Almighty gives you life. So people ask me all the time, they say, Dean, you don't know me. You don't know my life story. How can you tell me with such confidence that, I matter? And I always just smile and go, well, you're breathing. And that's what qualifies.
7: Of course, you have some interesting testimony yourself. But let's just for a minute talk about the need. And that is that since 1993, the need has been worse. I mean, there was always a need to speak to young people back in 1993, 94, 95, all the way to 2000s and 2010s. But now there seems to be a bigger problem, as you've already pointed out, with suicide. But even beyond that, anxiety, rejection, hopelessness. Again, the reason this particular devotional is called Hope 365 is you want to give them hope every single year. So in some respects, your challenge today is even greater than when you first started, isn't it?
11: It really is. You know, I feel like 34 years, 8 months, and 27 days into this journey, I feel like we're really just getting started, because it's today's teenagers deal with things that the kids I spoke with in their schools 34, 35 years ago, today's teenagers are dealing with something totally different. You know, I've spoken in schools, I've had school shootings, I've stood where kids have been shot and killed, I've seen tragedy happen. And the Lord really, just really led me to write this devotional, because literally, I wrote it in 112 days during the then busiest season of my life. And every page is an individual thought on that brings hope to anyone, not just teenagers, to their parents, to their families. And we see the need is so massive because, you know, I really only talk about things that I have gone through and how those life lessons may be intersecting points for young people today. And if you'd like to, I can dive quickly into some of those points.
7: Well, I'd love to get into it. First of all, let me just mention that it's a 365, so of course there's one for every day. And each one starts out with an issue, whether it's hope or fear or whatever it might be, that humility, whatever that topic might be, forward by a good friend of ours, John Bevere, who's been on the program with us before. And in some respects, as you are trying to do, you recognize that give a teenager a book, not a chance they're going to read through it. Give them something they can read in less than a few minutes and see a Bible verse. And then you give them an action item, either to play a piece of music or to reflect on something or take a minute to analyze some thought. And in some respects, you have a way in which you can share the scripture, share some insights, encourage an action point. And I do suspect that now that this is coming out September 1st, this could be a real life changer for many teenagers. But tell us more if you might.
11: No, you're right on. This book is not just another book. I've written 35 books. This book is the book that is dearest to my heart right now, because I tell students, if you get my book and you read it, the more you get into this devotional book, the more you'll want to get into the book where the answers of life truly they live. Because in every day, if a young person or a parent or a grandparent reads one devotional, like you said, it's 2 or 3 minutes at the most. But there are action points. There are scriptures that are tied to every devotional, and it's a life manual. I give what I have called forever the intangible asset of hope, and hope to me gives faith something to hang on to. So if you're going through life and you just need some additional hope and you want it every day but you don't have a whole lot of time to invest in it, this is a resource that you may want to consider, because it does all of the above. It checks all the boxes.
7: One of the other things I might just recommend is this is, of course, something you can give to a young person, and you don't have to wait till they're graduated and say this is a graduation gift. You can get it to them right now, and it's going to be available in the bookstores and everything. We have a link, of course, on our website as well. But it is also something that the way it's written, you could maybe even have it as a family devotional. I had a friend that years ago wrote Family Devotions for the Young and Restless. It's hard enough to get the young kids to sit around around and hear a family devotional. It's even harder to get your teenagers, who oftentimes you can't even get them to sit still at the table or to put down their phones. But if you could just force that and say, look, this is for you. It's written for you. Let's just read it for it together. I think there's just a way in which you could actually develop a bond between parents and kids, especially teenagers who get to the point where they think their parents really don't know anything.
11: You know what? You are so right. You're spot on. And I when I talk with parents, you know, they say, you know, Dean, I just don't know how to talk to my teenager today. We don't relate. We don't whatever. And I'm always, you know, let's just start. Let's find a point. Matthew 18:19 says, if two or three agree on anything in Jesus' name, it'll be done. Find a point of agreement. And, you know, the suggestion of, as a family sitting around a table reading just a 2 or 3 minute long devotional, that may not seem like a lot, but the Bible is very clear. Despise not small beginnings. Give God something with which to work. Sit down, have that devotional. You know, my wife and I did it this way for our kids. We have all three of our kids are now adults, but growing up, we'd sit around the table and we would play the high-low game. What was your high today? What was your low today? Mm-hmm. What made today special? What made it challenging?
7: Yeah.
11: And it invokes conversation. And this is what this book will do. It will open up the eyes of understanding, and it will cause some questions to be asked, and it will give parents especially the opportunity to engage on a daily basis with their teenagers.
7: Let's again take a break. We'll come back. I want to spend a little more time with Dean talking about what his ministry is involved. And so you can go to the website right now and find out more about You Matter. And I would encourage you to even watch the You Matter television. But we also have a link. So let me mention that real quickly, because the book is just coming out. So you could either order it right now and it'll show up very quickly because you're just advanced ordering it. You can get it in imitation leather, which I would recommend. But there's also a Kindle edition. And if you think about this, your teenagers, and you know your teenagers, and even if you don't have a teenager in your family, you know teenagers in your community, you know teenagers in your church, they oftentimes are filled with anxiety, fear, doubt, questions. They're really trying to figure out who they are. They're trying to figure out what they believe in. And this is a devotional that I think you'll find very helpful, Hope 365, where they can find freedom from some of their past and present hurts, which is kind of the theme of the film we're going to talk about next hour. Also, how to address some of these issues of stress and stressful relationships and difficulties there, maybe even to begin to think about what their unique calling from God might be and how to grow closer to God on a day-to-day basis. So again, Hope 365, a daily devotional for teens. We'll continue our conversation with Dean Sykes right after this.

0: Welcome to today's encouragement from Our Daily Bread. Goals Aligned with God was written by Patricia Raybon and read by Joyce Dinkins.
1: After getting fired from his job without prior notice, Will became so depressed that he admitted himself into an inpatient mental health facility. Then one day, he was taking his daily walk when his therapist, seeing him, smiled and called out, "I bet I'll beat you to the community room." Suddenly, he felt he had a purpose. Walking fast, he raced his therapist to the room and won. To his surprise, having one inspiring goal and meeting it gave him hope, a key to his recovery. The Apostle Paul understood the power of a clear goal. "I want to know Christ," he told church members in Philippians chapter 3. He wanted to know the power of the resurrected Jesus, for that power would help the apostle become more like him. To achieve that aim, Paul followed one strategy, forgetting what is behind and straining toward what is ahead. "I press on toward the goal to win the prize for which God has called me heavenward in Christ Jesus." Feel like you're falling short? God helps us refocus our goals as we live up to what we have already attained in Christ. Paul's goal, therefore, wasn't focused on earthly things. He knew that our citizenship is in heaven. With the eternal perspective in view, we find new hope to thrive in Christ. Today's encouragement was provided by Our Daily Bread Ministries.
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3: The Legal Alert. Here's attorney David Gibbs, Jr.
2: Pastor Wren's small church was struggling financially. 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As pastor and the deacons debated how best to keep the doors open, the idea was tossed out to rent out the parsonage. Uncertain how that would work, pastor called us at the Christian Law Association. 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
5: Dean Sykes with us as we again talk about this incredible message, You Matter, and the number of young people that have signed the I Matter pledge. But I thought for just a few minutes, Dean, I wanted to use this devotional not only to encourage people to get a copy, because it's coming out September 1st, and so they can order it right now, and it will show up in their mail, or of course they can look for it very soon in their local bookstore. But I wanted to talk about all the other resources that are available through you, youmatter.us. And one of those, and I just love the title of this, Everything's Fine, a 12-week course, because in some respects, things aren't always fine. And as a result, this is really a 12-week, if you will, discipleship curriculum. And there are listeners right now that maybe have a youth group, they might have a student ministry in their church, they might have some kind of outreach to young people, and they might say, well, I'd like to have something that would really help them grow in their faith. And that's one of the resources that's available on your website.
6: Yes, it is. And we encourage people to get that resource, because we invested a lot of time in our resources to create it, because we began to see, you know, when you invest as much time as we do with teenagers, and they open up and they talk with us, they began to unpack their life for us. And I began to see more and more in my life, especially. I would always say, you know, people say, how are you? Oh, everything's fine. And it wasn't fine. You know, I had been sexually abused at 15. I'd had an encounter with God at 21 where my mother was attempting suicide. I mean, a lot of things have happened, very traumatic moments. And I would always say everything's fine, but deep down it was not fine. And that's what I, after sharing our message in schools, teenagers would walk up and go, that everything's fine. You know, that's my life. And so we developed a 12-week curriculum that helps people walk through the journey of identifying what the truth is. And truth always has a mission. It's to bring freedom. And that's what we're all about.
5: I might just mention, too, that one of the other things you have is Hope After Tragedy, How a Community Can Heal After Loss. We, as you mentioned before, have followed your ministry, and there have been times when you've been invited into a community after there's been a school shooting, after there's been a death of a prominent individual, after there's been maybe even a hurricane, a tornado, a disaster, whatever it might be. And you also have resources in that regard, do you not?
6: We do. In fact, most recently, we have a very small little booklet that says, Now What?
5: Yes.
6: Life After Suicide. And I answer the tough questions that I'm always asked, you know, about this very horrific assignment from the enemy to take people out. So we're a ministry that's really all about bringing hope. It's a hope-based message that says God has a plan for you. And all of our resources are there for one reason, to help people navigate this journey we know is life, keep moving forward with the understanding that they do matter. And again, the Hope 365 devotional is the preeminent message that we have in getting the message of hope into the lives of as many people as is possible.
5: One of the things I love about your website as well is that you have some news, and I thought I'd just mention the four that you have posted at the moment. One from the New York Times, teen suicide rate is rising. One from the Atlantic, why American teens are so sad. One from CNN, youth depression and anxiety doubles. And then one from our good friends at Barna Research, how mental health is the new domain of ministry to the next generation. And Dean, one of the things we decided a number of years ago is to focus some of our time and attention here on Point of View. Although we're oftentimes talking about what's in the news, still part of what's in the news are these mental health issues. And certainly these are striking our children at a record pace. And that's, again, one of the reasons why people need to know more about your ministry, don't you think?
6: I would totally agree. You know, we are of a ministry that this is what we do every day. Just earlier today, and just 4 hours ago, I was in an assembly, you know, doing what we do, and I saw so many kids respond to the message of hope. They were hurting. They were dealing with abuse. They were dealing with their own mental health crisis, and we were able to be there. We don't have all the answers. I just know where to get the answers. I know who has the answers. And, you know, we left there and went to a studio. We taped television. You know, we did social media. We're constantly creating content. And this is what I would love to say to those who are listening, especially about social media and this message of hope. Today's teenagers that we encounter every day are inundated with content, but they are starving for connection. And I tell students this, if you're still counting your likes, you have no idea how much you're truly loved. And that's based on not what you do, but rather on whose you are. This is a performance-based society. And it's creating teenagers that feel like, well, if I don't hit these metrics every day, then my life doesn't count, and who cares if I'm even here? So we're all about getting young people to understand that you are loved not because of what you do, but because of whose you are. There's a plan for your life, and don't you dare, don't quit. That plan is the journey of a lifetime. It's not yours to decide. It's yours to discover. And it's in the discovery where you'll find you have a passion that only you can successfully accomplish when you're under the leadership of God and His Spirit.
5: Again, finding your calling, very important. Again, I might just mention 10 tips to embracing daily hope. There's a way in which people can actually buy some of your other books, one on the Holy Spirit, sponsor you, have you come and speak. So if people find themselves saying, we need something like this for our young people, we certainly need something that maybe would kick off a new ministry that we want to have to young people, or maybe we'd like to kick off the Everything's Fine 12-week course, they can contact you. And the best way to do so is just simply to go to youmatter.us. Is that right?
6: That is correct. That is our hub for all things pertaining to our ministry. You know, what makes our ministry a little interesting to people is we do focus on reaching young people. We do come into churches on Sundays, but we never charge a fee. The Lord told me when I began, freely you have received, freely give. So people do sponsor us. They do bring us in, but there are no requirements. There's no fee. And when you've done over, we have now done right at 4,500 events, having never charged anyone. You can imagine we have a lot of opportunity, but we're always, always grateful for the opportunity that we get to go and share this message and to get these resources into the lives of people.
5: Well, Dean, I appreciate you had a busy day. You're already teaching and speaking, but thank you for joining us. Thank you for writing this devotional, Hope 365. I'll hold it up for those of you watching online, a daily devotional for teens. And, of course, you can go to our website, pointofview.net, or simply go to youmatter.us, and you will find the information that you need. So I thought, especially since this came across my desk, it'd be a good way to feature what you are doing there in the ministry. Keep it up, and thank you for joining us today here on Point of View.
6: Man, I've had a great time. Thanks so much. Enjoyed it. God bless you.
5: Going to take a break, and when we come back, as you have heard me mention, new film out, Beyond Belief. And I think you're going to find this to be fascinating. We'll get into the details, but set in a backdrop back in the 1980s, powered by some of the music of Petra, but it really is a story of a teenage boy who really is struggling with a number of things, including some of the things we've just talked about with Dean, and as a result, really a journey of faith and identity and purpose really helps us maybe think through some of the themes that are intentionally in the film. Hearing and discerning God's voice, running the race of faith with endurance, the whole issue of identity. Who am I? What is your purpose? The whole issue of finding your calling. Spiritual persevering during some of the difficult times, redemption, second chances, even the influence of music and culture. And again, even though I think this is something that will really be attractive to young people, I think we adults can benefit from watching the film as well. So, as always, we like to talk about faith-affirming films, and that's why when we come back, going to talk about two individuals from Petra who are actually the ones that give us the music in this new film called Beyond Belief. It is in the market. As a matter of fact, it will have its major release tomorrow. Some theaters already playing it today, and it's something I think you would want to know about and maybe to even gear up and get a small group, maybe your Sunday school class, to attend as well. We'll talk more about that right after these important messages.
7: In 19th century London, two towering historical figures did battle, not with guns and bombs, but words and ideas. London was home to Karl Marx, the father of communism, and legendary Baptist preacher Charles Spurgeon. 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Marx sought to destroy religion, the family, and everything the Bible supports. 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Spurgeon understood Christianity is not just religious truth, it is truth for all of life. 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

0: We are just what you need, just when you needed it. 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
1: For American Family News, I'm Robert Thornton. A pro-Israel Christian activist supports President Donald Trump's decision to send yet another carrier task force to the Middle East. Here's AFN's Chad Grody.
2: The USS Theodore Roosevelt carrier strike group, comprised of 7,000 sailors and 2,000 Marines, could be in the area by the end of October. The bolstering of the American military presence comes as President Trump has been warning that new strikes against Iran could be on the horizon. The president also told reporters at the White House that he believes there is a connection between Iran and the attempted hijacking of an Israel-bound flight on Wednesday. Gary Bauer is chairman of American Values and was a founding board member of Christians United for Israel. During an appearance on American Family Radio, he praised the president for not making his decision based on politics.
3: Let me just say it clearly. If Joe Biden were in the White House, he would be manipulating every decision he made on a national security issue, and he would be looking at it through the lens of his own political hide. We don't have a president that does that. This president has always put the country first.
2: But Bauer says he's worried that the public may not fully realize that until Trump is gone.
3: Because if he's successful, if we are successful, Iran is not going to get a nuclear weapon. It's possible Iran itself could be transformed, and that would transform the Middle East. But all that is not going to happen overnight, and we'll just have to pray and wait and see how it plays itself out.
2: I'm Chad Groening.
1: President Trump spoke with reporters today before leaving for a campaign event in Alabama. The president was asked about the Group of Seven industrial nations' plan to release 100 million barrels of oil and fuel products in the coming weeks.
4: But basically, Europe was great because they're putting a lot of diesel oil out there. They have diesel. They use diesel disproportionately more than most, and they did a great thing.
1: The president is to travel frequently over the next month ahead of the midterm election. Federal prosecutors charge a shop clerk and son with selling kratom thought to be tied to an Ole Miss student's death. The U.S. Attorney's Office in Mississippi said authorities established a link between the kratom derivative found at the scene of the student's death and a local vape, tobacco, and beer store. A drug task force had urged people to avoid kratom after authorities found packages of the substance while investigating the deaths of the two University of Mississippi students. The Trump administration has significantly ramped up deportations since taking office in 2025. Fox's Brooke Taylor reports from Alexandria, Louisiana, with details on a mass deportation facility there.
5: Illegal migrants from ICE detention facilities across the country, they were taken here to Alexandria, Louisiana. It is the nation's largest deportation hub. And we got this rare exclusive access. We captured about 1,000 illegal migrants. They were boarded on planes, and then they were deported back to their home countries. Now, according to DHS, more than 20 flights took off from here today, headed to countries like Guatemala and El Salvador. On the flight to Guatemala alone, there was 136 deportees, 70 of them criminal illegal migrants or pending criminal charges. 66 of them were immigration violators.
1: According to the Department of Homeland Security, since President Trump took office, over 3 million illegal aliens have left the U.S. either voluntarily or involuntarily. The NFL suspended San Francisco 49ers owner Jed York for 6 games today following his arrest earlier this year in a prostitution sting in Ohio. The league announced that York also was fined $500,000 for violating the league's personal conduct policy. York has not attended any games or league meetings so far this season and was credited with 3 games served. Listen up, Android users. A newly uncovered Android threat called RatHat wants to access all of it. Security researchers at Zimpernium discovered the malware, which uses generative AI as part of its attack, and found that it can turn permissions you approve into surprisingly deep control of your phone. The malware relies on tricking someone into installing a malicious Android app and approving powerful permissions. That will do it for this hour's news. We invite you to check AFN.net and see more there. Have a great weekend. For American Family News, I'm Robert Thornton.

0: 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Before you answer, let wisdom speak first. The Cornerstone, part of your mix, part of your life.
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3: 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Those moments do not arrive with receipts. 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
4: For American Family News, I'm Robert Thornton. A pro-Israel Christian activist supports President Donald Trump's decision to send yet another carrier task force to the Middle East. Here's AFN's Chad Grody.
5: The USS Theodore Roosevelt carrier strike group, comprised of 7,000 sailors and 2,000 Marines, could be in the area by the end of October. The bolstering of the American military presence comes as President Trump has been warning that new strikes against Iran could be on the horizon. The president also told reporters at the White House that he believes there is a connection between Iran and the attempted hijacking of an Israel-bound flight on Wednesday. Gary Bauer is chairman of American Values and was a founding board member of Christians United for Israel. During an appearance on American Family Radio, he praised the president for not making his decision based on politics.
6: Let me just say it clearly, if Joe Biden were in the White House, he would be manipulating every decision he made on a national security issue, and he would be looking at it through the lens of his own political hide. We don't have a president that does that. This president has always put the country first.
5: But Bauer says he's worried that the public may not fully realize that until Trump is gone.
6: Because if he's successful, if we are successful, Iran is not going to get a nuclear weapon. It's possible Iran itself could be transformed, and that would transform the Middle East. But all that is not going to happen overnight, and we'll just have to pray and wait and see how it plays itself out.
5: I'm Chad Groening.
4: President Trump spoke with reporters today before leaving for a campaign event in Alabama. The president was asked about the group of seven industrial nations' plan to release 100 million barrels of oil and fuel products in the coming weeks.
7: But basically, Europe was great because they're putting a lot of diesel oil out there. They have diesel. They use diesel disproportionately more than most, and they did a great job.
4: The president is to travel frequently over the next month ahead of the midterm election. Federal prosecutors charge a shop clerk and son with selling kratom thought to be tied to an Ole Miss student's death. The U.S. Attorney's Office in Mississippi said authorities established a link between the kratom derivative found at the scene of the student's death and a local vape, tobacco, and beer store. A drug task force had urged people to avoid kratom after authorities found packages of the substance while investigating the deaths of the two University of Mississippi students. The Trump administration has significantly ramped up deportation since taking office in 2025. Fox's Brooke Taylor reports from Alexandria, Louisiana, with details on a mass deportation facility there.
8: Illegal migrants from ICE detention facilities across the country, they were taken here to Alexandria, Louisiana. It is the nation's largest deportation hub. And we got this rare exclusive access. We captured about 1,000 illegal migrants. They were boarded on planes, and then they were deported back to their home countries. Now, according to DHS, more than 20 flights took off from here today, headed to countries like Guatemala and El Salvador. On the flight to Guatemala alone, there was 136 deportees, 70 of them criminal illegal migrants or pending criminal charges. 66 of them were immigration violators.
4: According to the Department of Homeland Security, since President Trump took office, over 3 million illegal aliens have left the U.S. either voluntarily or involuntarily. The NFL suspended San Francisco 49ers owner Jed York for 6 games today following his arrest earlier this year in a prostitution sting in Ohio. The league announced that York also was fined $500,000 for violating the league's personal conduct policy. York has not attended any games or league meetings so far this season and was credited with 3 games served. Listen up, Android users. A newly uncovered Android threat called Rat Hat wants to access all of it. Security researchers at Zimpernium discovered the malware, which uses generative AI as part of its attack, and found that it can turn permissions you approve into surprisingly deep control of your phone. The malware relies on tricking someone into installing a malicious Android app and approving powerful permissions. That will do it for this hour's news. We invite you to check AFN.net and see more there. Have a great weekend. For American Family News, I'm Robert Thornton.

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0: 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God, I am tired, and I do not know what to do. He wants you to come as you are. Honesty is not a failure of faith. 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
3: Heaven. It's a place we rarely think about in our busy lives. 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The eternal paradise called heaven. 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

on one side march the forces of evil. All the demons and all the devils of hell. On the other, the angels of glory, and they meet

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5: For American Family News, I'm Robert Thornton. A pro-Israel Christian activist supports President Donald Trump's decision to send yet another carrier task force to the Middle East. Here's AFN's Chad Groening.
6: The USS Theodore Roosevelt carrier strike group, comprised of 7,000 sailors and 2,000 Marines, could be in the area by the end of October. The bolstering of the American military presence comes as President Trump has been warning that new strikes against Iran could be on the horizon. The president also told reporters at the White House that he believes there is a connection between Iran and the attempted hijacking of an Israel-bound flight on Wednesday. Gary Bauer is chairman of American Values and was a founding board member of Christians United for Israel. During an appearance on American Family Radio, he praised the president for not making his decision based on politics.
7: Let me just say it clearly. If Joe Biden were in the White House, he would be manipulating every decision he made on a national security issue, and he would be looking at it through the lens of his own political hide. We don't have a president that does that. This president has always put the country first.
6: But Bauer says he's worried that the public may not fully realize that until Trump is gone.
7: Because if he's successful, if we are successful, Iran is not going to get a nuclear weapon. It's possible Iran itself could be transformed, and that would transform the Middle East. But all that is not going to happen overnight, and we'll just have to pray and wait and see how it plays itself out.
6: I'm Chad Groening.
5: President Trump spoke with reporters today before leaving for a campaign event in Alabama. The president was asked about the Group of Seven industrial nations' plan to release 100 million barrels of oil and fuel products in the coming weeks.
8: But basically, Europe was great because they're putting a lot of diesel oil out there. They have diesel. They use diesel disproportionately more than most, and they did a great job.
5: The president is to travel frequently over the next month ahead of the midterm election. Federal prosecutors charge a shop clerk and son with selling kratom thought to be tied to an Ole Miss student's death. The U.S. Attorney's Office in Mississippi said authorities established a link between the kratom derivative found at the scene of the student's death and a local vape, tobacco, and beer store. A drug task force had urged people to avoid kratom after authorities found packages of the substance while investigating the deaths of the two University of Mississippi students. The Trump administration has significantly ramped up deportation since taking office in 2025. Fox's Brooke Taylor reports from Alexandria, Louisiana, with details on a mass deportation facility there.
9: Illegal migrants from ICE detention facilities across the country. They were taken here to Alexandria, Louisiana. It is the nation's largest deportation hub. And we got this rare exclusive access. We captured about 1,000 illegal migrants. They were boarded on planes and then they were deported back to their home countries. Now, according to DHS, more than 20 flights took off from here today, headed to countries like Guatemala and El Salvador. On the flight to Guatemala alone, there was 136 deportees, 70 of them criminal illegal migrants or pending criminal charges. 66 of them were immigration violators.
5: According to the Department of Homeland Security, since President Trump took office, over 3 million illegal aliens have left the U.S. either voluntarily or involuntarily. The NFL suspended San Francisco 49ers owner Jed York for 6 games today following his arrest earlier this year in a prostitution sting in Ohio. The league announced that York also was fined $500,000 for violating the league's personal conduct policy. York has not attended any games or league meetings so far this season and was credited with 3 games served. Listen up, Android users. A newly uncovered Android threat called RatHat wants to access all of it. Security researchers at Zimpernium discovered the malware, which uses generative AI as part of its attack, and found that it can turn permissions you approve into surprisingly deep control of your phone. The malware relies on tricking someone into installing a malicious Android app and approving powerful permissions. That will do it for this hour's news. We invite you to check AFN.net and see more there. Have a great weekend. For American Family News, I'm Robert Thornton.

0: When you lose something important, like your wallet, your keys, or your phone, the search begins. You retrace your steps, start moving things around, look under the cushions, look under the bed and the sofa. You just can't stop. You go till you find it. So if you lost something as priceless as your love for God, ask yourself, where is the desperation? Just a reminder that your love for the God of the universe is the best thing that's ever happened to you. Make sure you don't lose it. And if you've lost it, get desperate in your search until you find it again. This is The Cornerstone. You may not think there's anything humorous about death, but you might think there's something funny in tombstone inscriptions. These are actual writings found in headstones in various cemeteries. One said, "A good and generous soul. He enjoyed a good pot roast." Another said, "Lover of opera, maker of pot roast." On another tombstone, it read, "Old accountants never die, they just lose their figures." Another read, "Beloved husband, father, grandfather, brother, uncle, and king of pastrami." And this was found on an anonymous marker, "I was once somebody. Who is no business of yours?" And another tombstone read, "Life is short. Buy more shoes." Sure, you may not think of death as something to laugh about, but on the other hand, Jesus was pretty bold in saying that he conquered death and the grave to give you eternal life. So maybe you can't laugh at death, but you sure don't have to dread it, since you are going to live forever anyway if you have Jesus in your life. Maybe that's why one doctor in Arkansas put on his tombstone, "Office upstairs." A message from The Cornerstone.
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0: especially when your first response probably shouldn't be sent. Sometimes a few quiet seconds can keep a hard moment from getting worse. Before you answer, ask God for wisdom. You can be honest without trying to win. A gentle answer is not weakness. It means having enough self-control to respond differently than you first wanted to. Before you answer, let wisdom speak first. 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
3: 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The dramatic story of the thief on the cross. 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A message from the Cornerstone.
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6: For American Family News, I'm Robert Thornton. A pro-Israel Christian activist supports President Donald Trump's decision to send yet another carrier task force to the Middle East. Here's AFN's Chad Grody.
7: The USS Theodore Roosevelt carrier strike group, comprised of 7,000 sailors and 2,000 Marines, could be in the area by the end of October. The bolstering of the American military presence comes as President Trump has been warning that new strikes against Iran could be on the horizon. The president also told reporters at the White House that he believes there is a connection between Iran and the attempted hijacking of an Israel-bound flight on Wednesday. Gary Bauer is chairman of American Values and was a founding board member of Christians United for Israel. During an appearance on American Family Radio, he praised the president for not making his decision based on politics.
8: Let me just say it clearly. If Joe Biden were in the White House, he would be manipulating every decision he made on a national security issue, and he would be looking at it through the lens of his own political hide. We don't have a president that does that. This president has always put the country first.
7: But Bauer says he's worried that the public may not fully realize that until Trump is gone.
8: Because if he's successful, if we are successful, Iran is not going to get a nuclear weapon. It's possible Iran itself could be transformed, and that would transform the Middle East. But all that is not going to happen overnight, and we'll just have to pray and wait and see how it plays itself out.
7: I'm Chad Groening.
6: President Trump spoke with reporters today before leaving for a campaign event in Alabama. The president was asked about the Group of Seven industrial nations' plan to release 100 million barrels of oil and fuel products in the coming weeks.
9: But basically, Europe was great because they're putting a lot of diesel oil out there. They have diesel. They use diesel disproportionately more than most, and they did a great job.
6: The president is to travel frequently over the next month ahead of the midterm election. Federal prosecutors charge a shop clerk and son with selling kratom thought to be tied to an Ole Miss student's death. The U.S. Attorney's Office in Mississippi said authorities established a link between the kratom derivative found at the scene of the student's death and a local vape, tobacco, and beer store. A drug task force had urged people to avoid kratom after authorities found packages of the substance while investigating the deaths of the two University of Mississippi students. The Trump administration has significantly ramped up deportation since taking office in 2025. Fox's Brooke Taylor reports from Alexandria, Louisiana, with details on a mass deportation facility there.
10: illegal migrants from ICE detention facilities across the country. They were taken here to Alexandria, Louisiana. It is the nation's largest deportation hub. And we got this rare exclusive access. We captured about 1,000 illegal migrants. They were boarded on planes, and then they were deported back to their home countries. Now, according to DHS, more than 20 flights took off from here today, headed to countries like Guatemala and El Salvador. On the flight to Guatemala alone, there was 136 deportees, 70 of them criminal illegal migrants or pending criminal charges. 66 of them were immigration violators.
6: According to the Department of Homeland Security, since President Trump took office, over 3 million illegal aliens have left the U.S. either voluntarily or involuntarily. The NFL suspended San Francisco 49ers owner Jed York for 6 games today following his arrest earlier this year in a prostitution sting in Ohio. The league announced that York also was fined $500,000 for violating the league's personal conduct policy. York has not attended any games or league meetings so far this season and was credited with 3 games served. Listen up, Android users. A newly uncovered Android threat called RatHat wants to access all of it. Security researchers at Zimpernium discovered the malware, which uses generative AI as part of its attack, and found that it can turn permissions you approve into surprisingly deep control of your phone. The malware relies on tricking someone into installing a malicious Android app and approving powerful permissions. That will do it for this hour's news. We invite you to check AFN.net and see more there. Have a great weekend. For American Family News, I'm Robert Thornton.

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0: There are times in our lives we're talking to someone, we're being honest, telling the truth, or stating a fact, and for some reason, they simply don't believe us. They may have even outright called you a liar, or simply made a sarcastic remark like, "Oh, sure." Human beings are naturally skeptical, and sometimes just completely untrusting. It's part of our sin nature. But this is a big problem when we approach God. If you want to offend a righteous and holy God who is incapable of sin, just doubt him. Or even worse, don't believe him. In the Old Testament book of 2 Kings, God's prophet said that a famine was going to end dramatically the next day. One man sarcastically scoffed at that prophecy, and God pronounced judgment on him, and he died the next day. There are many other examples in the Bible of situations where people just outright did not believe God said exactly what he meant, and it usually didn't turn out well for them. Every statement made about God's character in the Bible is absolutely true. If there is one thing about God we should never forget, he does not like to be doubted, and he loves to be believed. A message from the Cornerstone.
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5: 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God, I am tired, and I do not know what to do. He wants you to come as you are. Honesty is not a failure of faith. No polished words required, just an honest heart. 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

0: A gentleman named Lane Olinghouse has provided us with useful wisdom on the subject of trouble. People who invite trouble, he said, always complain when it accepts the invitation. He also said people who flee temptation generally leave a forting address. Too often, he says, we are responsible for our own trouble. Part of the book of Proverbs records a father's advice to his son, much of which parallels the words of Mr. Olinghouse. If you want to stay out of trouble, the father wrote, you need to stay away from trouble, or don't complain if you pick up fire and get burned. This is David Jeremiah encouraging you to get on the road to new life. 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
1: When people dial 911, you would expect it to be a real emergency. But some are not only non-emergencies, they're actually pretty ridiculous. One call came into 911 in California because their order at the drive-thru restaurant was wrong. Another person called because they saw a tumbleweed going across the highway. Someone called because they could not get their baby to stop crying. And someone else called 911 because they could not find their car keys. But we often do the same thing with God. We go to Him with trivial things, don't we? Or do we? Actually, no. There is nothing in the Bible that says there are things that we should not bring to God. Even though He has the entire universe to run, He's still interested in even the smallest emergencies in your life. 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He says in His Word to cast all your cares on Him, not just some of them. Thank you for financially supporting the station that reminds people of that. It's important for them to know. And because of you, we can keep it in people's mind to call on God even when it's not an emergency. 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
2: For American Family News, I'm Robert Thornton. A pro-Israel Christian activist supports President Donald Trump's decision to send yet another carrier task force to the Middle East. Here's AFN's Chad Groening.
3: The USS Theodore Roosevelt carrier strike group, comprised of 7,000 sailors and 2,000 Marines, could be in the area by the end of October. The bolstering of the American military presence comes as President Trump has been warning that new strikes against Iran could be on the horizon. The president also told reporters at the White House that he believes there is a connection between Iran and the attempted hijacking of an Israel-bound flight on Wednesday. Gary Bauer is chairman of American Values and was a founding board member of Christians United for Israel. During an appearance on American Family Radio, he praised the president for not making his decision based on politics.
4: Let me just say it clearly. If Joe Biden were in the White House, he would be manipulating every decision he made on a national security issue, and he would be looking at it through the lens of his own political hide. We don't have a president that does that. This president has always put the country first.
3: But Bauer says he's worried that the public may not fully realize that until Trump is gone.
4: Because if he's successful, if we are successful, Iran is not going to get a nuclear weapon. It's possible Iran itself could be transformed, and that would transform the Middle East. But all that is not going to happen overnight, and we'll just have to pray and wait and see how it plays itself out.
3: I'm Chad Groening.
2: President Trump spoke with reporters today before leaving for a campaign event in Alabama. The president was asked about the Group of Seven industrial nations' plan to release 100 million barrels of oil and fuel products in the coming weeks.
5: But basically, Europe was great because they're putting a lot of diesel oil out there. They have diesel. They use diesel disproportionately more than most, and they did a great job.
2: The president is to travel frequently over the next month ahead of the midterm election. Federal prosecutors charge a shop clerk and son with selling kratom thought to be tied to an Ole Miss student's death. The U.S. Attorney's Office in Mississippi said authorities established a link between the kratom derivative found at the scene of the student's death and a local vape, tobacco, and beer store. A drug task force had urged people to avoid kratom after authorities found packages of the substance while investigating the deaths of the two University of Mississippi students. The Trump administration has significantly ramped up deportation since taking office in 2025. Fox's Brooke Taylor reports from Alexandria, Louisiana, with details on a mass deportation facility there.
6: Illegal migrants from ICE detention facilities across the country, they were taken here to Alexandria, Louisiana. It is the nation's largest deportation hub. And we got this rare exclusive access. We captured about 1,000 illegal migrants. They were boarded on planes, and then they were deported back to their home countries. Now, according to DHS, more than 20 flights took off from here today, headed to countries like Guatemala and El Salvador. On the flight to Guatemala alone, there was 136 deportees, 70 of them criminal illegal migrants or pending criminal charges. 66 of them were immigration violators.
2: According to the Department of Homeland Security, since President Trump took office, over 3 million illegal aliens have left the U.S. either voluntarily or involuntarily. The NFL suspended San Francisco 49ers owner Jed York for 6 games today following his arrest earlier this year in a prostitution sting in Ohio. The league announced that York also was fined $500,000 for violating the league's personal conduct policy. York has not attended any games or league meetings so far this season and was credited with 3 games served. Listen up, Android users. A newly uncovered Android threat called Rat Hat wants to access all of it. Security researchers at Zimpernium discovered the malware, which uses generative AI as part of its attack, and found that it can turn permissions you approve into surprisingly deep control of your phone. The malware relies on tricking someone into installing a malicious Android app and approving powerful permissions. That will do it for this hour's news. We invite you to check AFN.net and see more there. Have a great weekend. For American Family News, I'm Robert Thornton.

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3: For American Family News, I'm Robert Thornton. A pro-Israel Christian activist supports President Donald Trump's decision to send yet another carrier task force to the Middle East. Here's AFN's Chad Groening.
4: The USS Theodore Roosevelt carrier strike group, comprised of 7,000 sailors and 2,000 Marines, could be in the area by the end of October. The bolstering of the American military presence comes as President Trump has been warning that new strikes against Iran could be on the horizon. The president also told reporters at the White House that he believes there is a connection between Iran and the attempted hijacking of an Israel-bound flight on Wednesday. Gary Bauer is chairman of American Values and was a founding board member of Christians United for Israel. During an appearance on American Family Radio, he praised the president for not making his decision based on politics.
5: Let me just say it clearly. If Joe Biden were in the White House, he would be manipulating every decision he made on a national security issue, and he would be looking at it through the lens of his own political hide. We don't have a president that does that. This president has always put the country first.
4: But Bauer says he's worried that the public may not fully realize that until Trump is gone.
5: Because if he's successful, if we are successful, Iran is not going to get a nuclear weapon. It's possible Iran itself could be transformed, and that would transform the Middle East. But all that is not going to happen overnight, and we'll just have to pray and wait and see how it plays itself out.
4: I'm Chad Groening.
3: President Trump spoke with reporters today before leaving for a campaign event in Alabama. The president was asked about the Group of Seven industrial nations' plan to release 100 million barrels of oil and fuel products in the coming weeks.
6: But basically, Europe was great because they're putting a lot of diesel oil out there. They have diesel. They use diesel disproportionately more than most, and they did a great job.
3: The president is to travel frequently over the next month ahead of the midterm election. Federal prosecutors charge a shop clerk and son with selling kratom thought to be tied to an Ole Miss student's death. The U.S. Attorney's Office in Mississippi said authorities established a link between the kratom derivative found at the scene of the student's death and a local vape, tobacco, and beer store. A drug task force had urged people to avoid kratom after authorities found packages of the substance while investigating the deaths of the two University of Mississippi students. The Trump administration has significantly ramped up deportation since taking office in 2025. Fox's Brooke Taylor reports from Alexandria, Louisiana, with details on a mass deportation facility there.
7: Illegal migrants from ICE detention facilities across the country, they were taken here to Alexandria, Louisiana. It is the nation's largest deportation hub. And we got this rare exclusive access. We captured about 1,000 illegal migrants. They were boarded on planes, and then they were deported back to their home countries. Now, according to DHS, more than 20 flights took off from here today, headed to countries like Guatemala and El Salvador. On the flight to Guatemala alone, there was 136 deportees, 70 of them criminal illegal migrants or pending criminal charges. 66 of them were immigration violators.
3: According to the Department of Homeland Security, since President Trump took office, over 3 million illegal aliens have left the U.S. either voluntarily or involuntarily. The NFL suspended San Francisco 49ers owner Jed York for 6 games today following his arrest earlier this year in a prostitution sting in Ohio. The league announced that York also was fined $500,000 for violating the league's personal conduct policy. York has not attended any games or league meetings so far this season and was credited with 3 games served. Listen up, Android users. A newly uncovered Android threat called Rat Hat wants to access all of it. Security researchers at Zimpernium discovered the malware, which uses generative AI as part of its attack, and found that it can turn permissions you approve into surprisingly deep control of your phone. The malware relies on tricking someone into installing a malicious Android app and approving powerful permissions. That will do it for this hour's news. We invite you to check AFN.net and see more there. Have a great weekend. For American Family News, I'm Robert Thornton.

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1: Some problems cooperate. You make the call, move the appointment, tighten the loose screw, and feel reasonably capable again. Then there are problems that simply will not cooperate. Someone you love is hurting. That is when we start working overtime in our minds, replaying every possibility, as if worry might eventually produce an answer. It will not. But prayer can do something worry cannot. Prayer places the situation into hands stronger than yours. It does not mean you stop caring or stop doing what is yours to do. It means you stop pretending everything depends on you. Tell God where you feel powerless. Ask for His wisdom for today instead of demanding the complete map. Then breathe. Do your part. Release your grip. And trust God with the outcome. When you cannot fix it, you can still bring it to God. The Cornerstone. Part of your mix, part of your life.

0: Have you ever complained to God when you felt overwhelmed? I think most of us have been there. And if circumstances improve, we feel relieved. But what if they don't? Today on Truth for Life Weekend, Alistair Begg explains how our reaction can be dramatically altered even when our circumstances remain unchanged.
1: I invite you to turn to the Old Testament with me to the prophecy of Habakkuk, and which you will find in between Nahum and Zephaniah. So let me read chapter 3 for us, a prayer of Habakkuk the prophet on Shigionoth. Lord, I have heard of your fame. I stand in awe of your deeds, O Lord. Renew them in our day, in our time, make them known in wrath. Remember mercy. God came from Teman, the Holy One from Mount Paran. His glory covered the heavens and his praise filled the earth. His splendor was like the sunrise. Rays flashed from his hand where his power was hidden. Plague went before him. Pestilence followed his steps. He stood and shook the earth. He looked and made the nations tremble. The ancient mountains crumbled and the age-old hills collapsed. His ways are eternal. I saw the tents of Cushan in distress, the dwellings of Midian in anguish. Were you angry with the rivers, O Lord? Was your wrath against the streams? Did you rage against the sea when you rode with your horses and your victorious chariots? You uncovered your bow. You called for many arrows. You split the earth with rivers. The mountains saw you and writhed. Torrents of water swept by. The deep roared and lifted its waves on high. Sun and moon stood still in the heavens at the glint of your flying arrows, at the lightning of your flashing spear. In wrath you strode through the earth, and in anger you threshed the nations. You came out to deliver your people, to save your anointed one. You crushed the leader of the land of wickedness. You stripped him from head to foot. With his own spear you pierced his head when his warriors stormed out to scatter us, gloating as though about to devour the wretched who were in hiding. You trampled the sea with your horses, churning the great waters. I heard, and my heart pounded, my lips quivered at the sound. Decay crept into my bones and my legs trembled. Yet I will wait patiently for the day of calamity to come on the nation invading us. Though the fig tree does not bud and there are no grapes on the vines, though the olive crop fails and the fields produce no food, though there are no sheep in the pen and no cattle in the stalls, yet I will rejoice in the Lord. I will be joyful in God my Savior. The sovereign Lord is my strength. He makes my feet like the feet of a deer. He enables me to go on the heights. For the director of music on my stringed instruments, thanks be to God for his word. Father, now we pray that in turning to your word, the Spirit of God will teach us and that we will be changed as a result of our encounter with you, the living God, through your written word, the Bible, as we pray in the name of your Son, Jesus. Amen. Life, by its very nature, is untidy. It constantly defies our attempts to control it. We are challenged by it on multiple levels, on virtually a daily basis. Physically, we are clearly not in charge, and silly if we think it to be other than that. Emotionally, we are often very quickly overwhelmed and find that things that we thought we had control over have unraveled before us, and we find ourselves in difficulty and often in sadness and chaos. Spiritually, by our nature without God, left to ourselves, we are confused. We are like those who are always learning and yet never able to come to a knowledge of the truth. And all of these circumstances and more besides are inevitably represented when a congregation of this size gathers as it does routinely on the first day of the week. And this congregation represents a whole variety of perspectives on life itself, on who God is, on what the Bible is. And I am not unaware of that when I speak Sunday by Sunday. But I want you to know, especially for those of you whose view of the world differs from this, that all of our study of the Bible starts from the position that the Bible is God's Word. That God, in His Word, has said exactly what He wants to say, and that He has said it in precisely the form that He wants it to be said. Some who are here today may doubt the very existence of God, and therefore would have no truck with the idea that the Bible is God's Word. Why would anybody be concerned about it, to study it, and to declare it as being authoritative? I recognize that. Some regard God either as a figment of their imagination or as of their own creation, a God who exists for them, not by whose power they exist. And they determine just what it is they believe, and not least of all about the Bible. And I recognize that some are in that position too. But we are starting from the position that the Bible is God's Word. That doesn't clean everything up. Some people think it does. Some people think that the reason that we would be prepared to affirm that is in order to remove the difficulties. But in actual fact, it introduces almost as many difficulties as it removes. For example, if our world is chaotic, haphazard, and devoid of meaning, then while we may be disappointed by the horrible events of life, we should simply take them in our stride. After all, what do we expect? There is no one in charge. There is no one responsible. No one has made anything. No one has appointed anything. It's all just unfolding before us. Interestingly, those who would affirm that kind of existence, when things go wrong, often immediately want to lay the blame at the feet of some god, real or imagined. A God in whom they say they do not believe, but yet whom they want to hold responsible for the earthquake in China, or for the tsunami, or for whatever else it might be. Why they say that? They're not even sure themselves. What the Bible says is that God has set eternity in their hearts, that they know of God by their very creation, and although they turn their back on God, and they marshal arguments in order to make it possible for them to deny God, yet, when the chips are down, He is once again reintroduced, not as a God to be praised, but as a God to be abused. For the believer in this God, the God and Father of our Lord Jesus Christ, we also have a challenge that comes as a result of affirming that God is all good and He is all powerful. And yet, we face disappointment, disease, chaos, heartache, and violence. And so people justifiably will ask the question, if this God of creation is all-powerful and all-good, then why are things the way they are? Such questions are not unusual. They come routinely, and they're found frequently in the Bible. And indeed, the prophecy of Habakkuk begins with two of those very questions. This little prophecy, about 600 or 700 years before Jesus, begins with Habakkuk bewailing the fact of injustice and violence, strife and conflict. The law of the land is paralyzed. The wicked seem to be winning out over those who are seeking to do the right thing. Not an uncommon set of circumstances, and yet all those years before. And his dilemma is the dilemma that emerges from a belief in God. And he is concerned about two things. One, God's timing. How long is this going to go on? And two, God's apparent tolerance of evil and of injustice. How long is this going to last, and why do you tolerate it? Again, I say to you, those are contemporary questions. The answer that God provides begins in verse 5 of chapter 1, and the answer that he gives presents an even bigger problem than the first one introduced by the prophet. Because what God says in response is that he is raising up a pagan people who will punish his people. So his people have been doing bad things, And he's determined that he will raise up a nation that does really bad things to punish and to take care of those who are doing quite bad things. Oh, now Habakkuk has a double problem. The problem of his initial question and then the problem of God's answer. Well, God replies in chapter 2. And he says, well, the actual fact of the matter is that justice will inevitably prevail, that the earth will be filled with the glory of God, verse 14 of chapter 2, as the waters cover the sea. And as Habakkuk sits or stands in the beginning of chapter 2 in expectation, laying his requests like the psalmist before God, he's waiting to see what God will say. Interesting verbs, aren't they? You usually listen to hear what somebody will say. But here the prophet is listening to see what God will say. A reminder, too, is that actions in this instance speak louder than words as well. And in chapter 2, in this wonderful, poetic, challenging chapter, God says, don't you worry. The instrument that I am raising up to deal with problem number one, I will deal with and deal with properly as well. And so in coming to chapter 3, we notice, first of all, that the prophet reacts. The prophet reacts. If you take verse 2 and 3, you can see this initial reaction. Lord, I have heard of your fame. I stand in awe of your deeds, O Lord. Renew them in our day. In our time, make them known. In wrath, remember mercy. And we might want to add to that verse 16, where his reaction to the further statement that he himself is the bearer of is as described there. I heard, and my heart pounded, my lips quivered at the sound, decay kept into my bones, and my legs trembled. So what we discover is this, that the complaints with which he has begun, how long and why, are now replaced with awe and with wonder. And there in verse 2 of the chapter, you will see that he stands to attention, as it were, before the display of God's power. If you like, God provided his own firework display in verse 4. His splendor was like the sunrise. Rays flashed from his hand where his power was hidden. And immediately, instantaneously, Habakkuk finds that he stands, he rises to his feet in the display of God's majesty and power. If you've been at events where something of significance takes place, not just the singing or the playing of the national anthem, but if somebody does something spectacularly well, whether it is in a concert or someone playing a guitar or whatever it might be, and all of a sudden you discover that people all around the place just stand to their feet, and they stand in awe and in wonder. Isn't it awesome that this person is able to do this? That's what they're saying by standing. And the prophet stands in awe of God's deeds. God, in his majesty, has brought him to his feet. But in verse 16, it is the same majesty and power of God that has floored him. Floored him. He not only rises to adore God's splendor, but he falls on his face before all that he has revealed of himself. And you will notice his heart pounds and his lips quiver and his feet give out. And we find him literally flattened by the devastating impact of God's might. You see, this is in direct contrast to the invented gods with which chapter 2 has closed. At the end of chapter 2, the pagan nation that was being used in order to punish God's people is described under the rubric of their pathetic and futile idolatry. And the prophet asks in verse 18, of what value is an idol since a man has carved it? Or an image that teaches lies? For he who makes it trusts in his own creation. He makes idols that cannot speak. Now just pause here for a moment and think this out. Because this is the issue of idolatry. The issue of idolatry is that it is not only futile, but it is foolish. It is eminently foolish. for people to say, well, no, I don't believe in the God of the Bible. I don't believe in a creator God. I don't believe in the God of Abraham and Isaac and of Jacob. But I'm not saying I don't believe in God. Well, all right, well, then tell me what you are saying. And then they will say things like, well, I believe that God is a cosmic principle into which I plug, or I believe that God is inside of myself, or I believe that essentially, since I am part of humanity, since humanity is part of creation, since God himself is part of the creation that he made, then I am somehow or another part of God myself. So when you run up against it, when life is so horribly untidy, when the wheels fall off, when tragedy hits, when sickness beckons, when you stand before an open grave, to whom do you go? To the God of your own creation? I like to think of God as opposed to a God who stands outside of time, who has created the world and all that is in it. Who stands to attention before a block of wood? Who falls on the floor between an idol of my own invention? No, you see, the God of the Bible is a God who calls people to their feet, is a God who demands attention, is a God who, in the display of his sovereign power and majesty, causes men and women to put their hands over their mouths, brings them to their feet in adoration and in awe, and puts them down on the floor of their bedroom before the displays of his majesty and his power. Small wonder that when J.B. Phillips, our favorite paraphraser of the New Testament, wrote his book concerning men and women's view of God, the title of the book was, Your God is Too Small. You see, what Habakkuk is doing here in his very own prophecy is that every display of God's power, every revealing of God's character, is like, for the prophet, another piece of jigsaw. He reaches, as it were, into the box that God has provided, and he picks out another piece, and he places it in the picture that is being formed. He is, if you like, developing his own theology as he goes along. Logos, the word, or knowledge. Theos, God, knowledge of God. His knowledge of God is growing as he comes along. And as the pieces go into the puzzle, he realizes this is why God is doing this. This is who God is. I asked him why, and he answered in this way. I asked him how long, and he responded in this way. And so it is that now you find him waiting patiently. Verse 16b, yet I will wait patiently. Well, that's a bit of a change, isn't it? Because you weren't waiting patiently when you started your little prophecy, Habakkuk. No, you were shouting. You were banging on the table. How long, O Lord? How long is this going on? Why is this happening? Why isn't this sorted out now? Look at the change. I will wait patiently. What happened? Did he get an answer? Yes, did he get the answer he expected? No. Did his circumstances change? Not a bit. God just displayed himself. And then he said, you know what I think I ought to do? I think I should wait patiently. Good idea, Habakkuk. God perfectly understands your questions at the beginning. He understands that. But that's the right response. I will wait patiently, verse 16, and I will pray fervently, verse 2. And his prayer is clear. Do in our day what you've done in other days. Renew your deeds in our day. In our time, make them known. In wrath, remember your mercy. It's as though Habakkuk is living in a kind of flat, uneventful era. Nothing much is going on. And then all of this violence and destruction and injustice breaks out. And he knows that God needs to intervene. And he cries out to him. And now as he says, I'm going to wait patiently, he says, I'm also going to use the time to talk to you. And this is what I'm asking you. In your wrath, remember your mercy. Incidentally, a prayer that would only finally be answered if you fast forward 700 years to a scene outside of the walls of Jerusalem and to the second person of the Trinity, Jesus Christ the Son, hanging on a cross and declaring it is finished. What is finished? The work of redemption, whereby he took in himself all of God's righteous wrath against sin, and he displayed in himself all of God's mercy provided for the sinner. Well, that's something of the prophet's reaction. Secondly, the prophet reviews. And in verses 3 to 15, what you have is a wonderful poem. It is a classic example, I'm told, of Hebrew poetry. My time in Hebrew class was fairly brief and rather unrewarding. And so I read that it was a classic example of Hebrew poetry. I'm passing that information on to you. I don't want you to get any impression that I actually know that firsthand. So for those of you who read the Hebrew Bible, you can check, then you can let me know. And I know there are some who can. But I'm going to take it at face value because it certainly reads very well in the English, doesn't it? And I tried to read it as best as I could. It provides a magnificent and a frightening picture of God's acts in history. It displays his power not only over nature, but also over all of the nations. So, for example, look at verse 6. God stood, as it were, and he shook the earth. He looked and made the nations tremble. You know, we all had school teachers like that, didn't we? They never had to raise their voice. Mrs. Walker, my English teacher, she never raised her voice. Never, ever. She only needed to raise her eyebrows. And that was it. I don't know how she did it. Other teachers had mayhem on their hands. Chaos. Would you please be quiet? I'll send you to the headmaster. Da-da-da-da-da-da-da-da-da. Mrs. Walker, no, just... This is the picture of God. He just looks. So when you're tempted to get all bent out of shape about the United Nations, or phenomenally excited about the United Nations, when you see them all sitting in their circle there with their microphones and their little signs, all resplendent in their glory, and all the events of the nations as described here and as described on a daily basis in our news broadcasts, are under the control of the Creator of the ends of the earth, who doesn't grow weary and whose wisdom is unsearchable.
0: 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We'll hear the conclusion next weekend. Just last week, Alistair taught from 2 Timothy at the Basics Conference for Pastors and Church Leaders, encouraging pastors to preach God's Word faithfully and trust in the sufficiency of the Scriptures. 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It's titled, Guarding the Truth. 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I'm Bob Lapine. Thanks for listening. How can we continue to trust God when our prayers aren't answered the way we'd hoped? Join us next weekend for the answer. The Bible teaching of Alistair Begg is furnished by Truth for Life, where the learning is for living.

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1: You're listening to Breakpoint This Week, where we're talking about the top stories of the week from a Christian worldview. Today, we're going to talk about the attempted hijacking of a plane full of Israeli passengers. We're also going to talk about the expansion of school choice tax credits across the country. And we're going to talk about a new study which suggests a rise in the death of moms with ectopic pregnancies. Thank you so much for being with us this week. We're excited to get to the show. Stick around. Welcome to Breakpoint This Week. From the Colson Center for Christian Worldview, I'm Maria Baer, alongside John Stone Street, president of the Colson Center. John, we're recording on Thursday this week, and you and I have been following, like most people, the story of the flight from Dubai into Israel that was attempted to be hijacked, it sounds like yesterday, by a pilot who started stabbing his co-pilot until a group of Israeli passengers charged, took control of the situation, put this attacker in a chokehold, and somehow landed the plane safely. This is a wild, wild story.
2: You know, there are sport stories in real life where they're so crazy in terms of how the ending goes that if somebody made a movie of it, it would look fake. There are adventure stories the same way. This is unbelievable. Everything about this story is absolutely stunning. And not just the courage of the passengers to do what they did after the plane had plummeted thousands of feet in like 17 seconds, which, you know, a little bit of turbulence turns me into a coward. I just am so amazed by this. But the courage of this pilot who had been stabbed to open the door. Remember, since 9/11, where we were trying to prevent that sort of hijacking and terror from happening again, the door to the cockpit is closed and locked from the inside. It's inaccessible. This demonstrates something that the Christian doctrine of sin teaches, is that there is a kind of a perpetual creativity to evil. Evil can be mundane and take that form, but there's always an innovation, that there can be kind of the combination of human creativity made in the image of God and human sin rebelling against God's design very often results in more creative ways to sin. There's not a limit to this. And now you have the threat from outside the cockpit door becoming a threat from inside the cockpit door. And there's so many things that had to happen just right for this not to turn into just an incredible disaster. And it did. And that is a mark of something that Scripture talks about, that God continues to intervene and has his hand in the creation. I know it's very difficult to look and say, this is what God did here and this is what God did there, and I know exactly what he did. It's even more difficult to say why, but there are some stories where you're like, God intervened. And if God had not intervened, this is where you have the other ending. And the other ending should have happened, and it did not, because of the way these individuals showed courage, the way that certain situations were able to take place just at the right time. I mean, absolutely incredible story.
1: Can I ask your advice on this? This, unlike 9/11, I mean, every year on 9/11, we see all of the news footage and videos and we hear some of the phone calls. And I'm glad that we have a lot of that evidence, because it's important to remember what happened. It happened yesterday. This is in a time and place when there are already cell phone videos from inside the plane. I mean, we have this attack almost fully on camera at this point. Is it wise for people to watch that when it comes across their news feeds?
2: I mean, I think some people have to, right? It's their job. People who are queued up to prevent this sort of thing from happening again, and to learn best practices in subduing aggressive hijackers, you know, that's their job. Should the rest of us, I think that's really a case-by-case basis. But what you're asking is something that is just the reality of living in a new day. I mean, look, we can look back at 9/11 as being one of the first kind of tragedies like that was videotaped. it wasn't videotaped from every angle constantly and consistently like it would be had it repeat itself today. The tsunami of 2004 had very spotty but very thorough videos that were just overwhelming, you know? And at one level, there's no need for most of us to see what happened on the other side of the world and let that kind of notion of quote unquote staying informed give us the illusion that we're actually being helpful, which is something that Neil Postman wrote about in Amusing Ourselves to Death, that the age of constant information makes you think that staying informed is actually participating or staying informed is actually doing something, and it's not. But then you have something like October the 7th, where evil used those videos to perpetuate its evil. As evil as everything was that the Hamas terrorists and the Palestinian terrorists did to the Israelis on that day, the fact that it was shown over and over and over around the world in a celebratory way. Remember, the evil of 9/11 was what Osama bin Laden accomplished in bringing those buildings down. It was also the celebrations that happened around the world, the deaths of innocent people. That's only enabled, you know, when the videos get shared. So there is a moral complicity that happens in a video-driven age. There's no question.
1: Yeah. Well, I want to shift gears now to some good news. This is something announced by the Trump administration today, which is a dramatic expansion of school choice opportunities on a federal scale. So it's a federal tax credit. I'm going to try to explain it as best I can. Starting in 2027 in January, you can give up to $1,700 as an individual or $3,400 as a married couple if you file your taxes jointly. You can give a donation to what's called a scholarship granting organization, so an SGO, which can then disburse those funds to kids who want a schooling alternative. And crucially, under this expansion under the Trump administration, you can use these funds, these scholarship funds, to attend private school, to support a homeschool curriculum. You can also use it towards extra services while you remain in public school. So if you need additional services, you can use these funds towards that. And if you give up to whatever amount you give up to that $3,400, if you're a married couple that files your taxes together, as long as you have that much tax liability, you're going to get every dollar of that back on your taxes. So this has the potential to become a really, really gigantic program to expand access to additional schooling options across the country. We talked about this last week about really the crisis facing public schools and the opportunity for the church to step into the gap and to start offering new alternatives to the broken public education system. And in a lot of ways, Christian schools have been doing that for years. But one challenge has always been access. You know, it takes money to run a school and it takes money to attend a private school. And this is going to go a really, really long way towards granting families more access to it. It's a really, really exciting opportunity. And the interesting thing about this, too, is that states had to opt into this program. 30 states have opted in. I think 6 states have explicitly opted out. That is remarkable to me. That just drives home the reality that this is an ideological conversation for people, because there is virtually no cost to a state. They only stand to benefit for something like this, because this is just citizens giving donations and then getting that money back on their taxes. It does not take money away from public schools or anything like that. So that states would opt out of it, I think, is really telling. But this is an extremely exciting opportunity.
2: Well, I think of a couple things. Number one is the Trump administration has been widely criticized, and rightly so, for increasing the national debt to the level that we have, and also implementing programs, or at least floating out ideas more often than not, that really are kind of a big government form of high spending and you know, even, I don't want to say socialist adjacent, certainly not in the same way that we see government run grocery stores in New York City or something like that. But it's not traditionally conservative. And there is a real crisis right now, politically speaking. And what do we mean by conservative? This does not fit into that category. And that is a very, very important point. This is not additional spending. It actually is a way of taking tax dollars and directing them in a particular way. All of us pay and support the public schools. If other schools are actually providing the services that are needed in order to meet the goals that public education was founded for to begin with, then then we should basically create that level of competition and increase that. So I think that is it's innovative. It's of course, I think that there's going to be some interesting developments in the future. So depending on who the next administration is, if this program proves sticky enough to last and to make it, you'll see some of those other states that opted out opt in because they're not going to miss out. So, you know, it's not over that this is just going to be 30 states forever. I would think that there's at least a decent chance that we'll see some of those other states, you know, come back to it. And then we'll also see how the accounting is done. You know, things can be proposed where the accounting is done one way, and then either under different administrations or because of different issues that are front and center, the accounting can be done differently, and then maybe the program can lose its integrity. Let's hope that doesn't happen. I just keep going back to something. As young as I look, which I know is really, really young, I have been privileged enough to have a seat at the table at some conversations that happen at the state, but also the national level with, you know, different Christian people that were engaged in issues of policy, either, you know, things like to advance religious liberty or to, you know, protect Christian freedoms in light of some social changes like same-sex marriage. And, you know, we would be called to meetings in DC and talk about different things, and people would be looking for ideas and, you know, and so on. And, you know, in the early days, I really had nothing to contribute. I would sit there, try not to say anything silly and just learn and listen. And I remember early on, at least a handful of the conversations that I was part of, you know, just kind of floating out to the room, people that were thinking and talking about various ways of increasing school choice. And at the time, there was no possibilities. You were going to pay taxes and you may or may not have the right to homeschool. You were going to pay taxes and you could certainly expect none of that money to come back with you to the private school of your choice or whatever. I mean, the innovative idea back then were charter schools, which is, okay, we're going to start schools that are really parent controlled and not state controlled, but really they're still state controlled, but we can do it in freedoms where they're, or in states where they have increased freedoms. And, you know, that was a great idea. And then it was followed by another and another and another and another. The idea that something like this would happen literally was unthinkable. And even at the time of, you know, a Republican or conservative president, it just wouldn't have happened. It was a pipe dream. I mean, people were floating out pipe dreams. I mean, I remember people would be like,

0: what parents discovered. It's still in the wake of COVID, you know, which at the same time, there was this, you know, crazy push for transgender ideology to make its way top to bottom all the way through the schools, even in a way that the L and the G and the B, that sort of traction that they never got, at least in the educational space. Suddenly, everything was happening for the T's, and people were like, what? And what's happening in the locker room? And then school board meetings, and you saw these professionals, these educational professionals. And again, we did a piece not too long ago. What are they teaching these teachers these days? We could have entitled that, what are they teaching these teaching professionals or these teaching association, you know, administrators these days? Because I just think a big part of the story, too, is seeing the crack in the system, that really what was hidden was exposed. And it just was something like, well, that created tons of opportunity for this innovation to gain some traction. So we needed the innovation. We needed the pipe dreams 25, 20 years ago or whenever they started. Praise God for those people that met in those rooms around DC and just floated out ideas. I mean, Maria, they seemed insane. I just remember hearing them go, there's not a chance in you know where that this is going to go anywhere. This is going to go for it. And here we are. So, oh, ye of little faith, and I'm talking to myself, praise God for, you know, some of these innovations. It's better than the previous status quo. There's no question.
1: Yeah. And just, yeah, let that be an encouragement. Don't ever accept that. Don't ever accept the idea that something's not possible, even not politically possible, because it wasn't politically, it wasn't possible 20 years ago that boys would be playing on girls' sports either. But just as there's an ingenuity to evil, there is a greater ingenuity to good ideas and to faithful service to each other. And this is an example of that. It is a federal tax credit program, which means if you live in one of the states that opted out, you know, you can give to other states, if that makes sense. So unfortunately,
0: well, it's for your federal taxes, right?
1: Right. You can still give to scholarship granting organizations in other that exist in other states or that are, you know, over and above the state level and enjoy that tax credit. That it just means that kids in your state, unfortunately, won't benefit from those scholarships. But
0: right. I mean, do you want the government to have your tax dollars? Or do you want a local Christian school or homeschool co-op or some sort of something like that? Now, listen, I want to say this. There's a lot of these now programs, then these children, these educational funding. What did you call them? Educational funding opportunities?
1: Scholarship granting organizations.
0: Yeah, just what I said. SGO, scholarship granting organizations. So yes. So they're popping up and developing these kind of funds. And there's a lot of options right now. So do your investigation if you've got passion in one area or another, if you have a particular interest in one state or another. I wanted, though, to throw this national option out to folks that is from a partner organization of ours. We've done a lot of stuff with ACSI over the years. ACSI has established the Children's Tuition Fund to take advantage of this program. This is a way for you to designate. And again, let's be really clear. It's not just if you have a kid in school. This is for anybody. This is for all citizens to be able to redirect your taxes in one way or another. And so they've been telling me about this opportunity for a long time and waiting for the headlines to hit. It hit this week. Get all the information that you need, list of the participating states. You can get a list of how the program, a description of how the program works. And so let me give the website, redirectmytaxes.org, redirectmytaxes.org. You can learn more about the ACSI Children's Tuition Fund.
1: Very exciting. Let's take a quick break, John. We'll be right back with more Breakpoint this week in just a moment.
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2: We're back on Breakpoint this week. John, I want to talk now about something from ProPublica, which I make it a point never to trust, but they have come out with supposedly a new report. They're looking at data from the CDC, and they're suggesting that there has been a spike in the number of women who have died due to ectopic pregnancies since abortion has been restricted. So I think they're talking about after Dobbs, or they're looking specifically in states with abortion restrictions. So I will just explain really quickly. An ectopic pregnancy is when a pregnancy forms in the fallopian tube instead of in the uterus, and it is never viable, and it is discovered by an ultrasound and needs to be surgically removed because if it ruptures, it can be lethal for women. And so they're claiming, obviously, between the lines, and I believe explicitly, that restrictions on abortion are leading to these increased deaths of mothers who have ectopic pregnancies. I know we both are friends with Ryan Anderson, and that others have pushed back on this. What are they saying is the truth?
3: Well, listen, ProPublica is not trying to hedge what they're blaming this on. They are blaming this on states that have abortion bans or abortion regulations. And basically they're saying, look, what's causing this increase in deaths from ectopic pregnancies is that women aren't getting the treatment that they need. And they're not getting the treatment that they need because either the states have banned it, which is never true. No state has a ban on caring for a woman who is in that vulnerable situation, or that doctors are scared. They're scared that because of the law, they might get in trouble. So let me just quote from the article. I mean, they do point to other factors that are kind of COVID-related and that sort of thing. But here's how the summary of the article goes. ProPublica analyzed the data collected from every state by the CDC to look for patterns. The analysis shows a growing divide for women in states with strict abortion bans compared with those without. While the uptick in ectopic deaths occurred nationwide, the climb has been much steeper in states that banned abortion after the Supreme Court overturned Roe v. Wade in 2022. So basically, they're saying not only is it those states that have those regulations, but especially when Dobbs, you know, what do we say? It kind of greenlit. There were these standing laws that restricted abortion in some states, and the Dobbs decision basically made that law. Let me just quote Ryan Anderson, because first of all, let me say before that, this is not new. Ever since the Dobbs decision, we have every few weeks, sometimes every few months, another article that wants to blame some sort of lack of care on these laws that basically not only is it wrong to rob women of the freedom to get an abortion when they want for whatever reason that they want, but it's actually dangerous for women. It actually will increase maternal mortality. It actually is bad for them. And because, now listen, remember the mantra, and the mantra that said over and over and over, and it replaced the earlier mantra, if you remember, from the Democratic Party and the abortion advocates, safe, legal, and rare, was replaced by abortion is healthcare. Well, if abortion is healthcare and women don't have access to abortion, then you have to have the conclusion. You're telegraphing that you have to have the conclusion that more women are suffering, maybe even dying, because they don't have the healthcare that they need. And the healthcare that they need is in the form of abortion. The ProPublica argument is just another way, or article is just another way of saying that. The problem is not only does the data not point to Dobbs being at fault here. For example, as Ryan Anderson tweeted out and Jamie Hall wrote in a piece at National Review Online, the big jump in ectopic-related deaths occurs a year before Dobbs. So how do you blame Dobbs for something that happened a year before? Now, of course, there were abortion restrictions before Dobbs as well. Dobbs just made sure that the restrictions weren't dead in the water coming out of it because of the longstanding legacy of Roe v. Wade. But think about it. If the jump in maternal deaths that were related to ectopic pregnancies happened across the board in states without any restrictions on abortion, as well as states with rejection. And it's a noticeable jump across the board. If it's a bigger jump in states that have restrictions on abortion, right, which is what the article and the CDC data says, is there another thing that explains that kind of strange combination of the data? If you don't have access to abortion in terms of surgical abortion, and you want to be able to acquire an abortion, you're basically now have to resort to what? Mifepristone, misoprostol, the abortion pill regimen. So it is more likely that percentage-wise, the number of abortions happening in these states with abortion regulations are more chemical abortions than surgical abortions. And guess what the data does correspond to? The data does not correspond to Dobbs, but it does correspond to the loosening of restrictions on the abortion pill regimen. And one of the things that we've said here a number of times, quoting folks like Christine Francis at APLOG and other places, is that that's one of the big dangers of the abortion pill regimen, which we're told over and over and over and over and over and over and over is safer than Tylenol. But one of the big things is if your pregnancy is an ectopic pregnancy, you don't know unless you've gone to the doctor, gotten an ultrasound so that you know if you're dealing with a pregnancy, it happens to be ectopic, and you go through the abortion pill regimen, it is highly, highly dangerous. But now the FDA had, remember under President Biden, had reduced, in response to COVID, had reduced the requirements, the in-person visitation. Now we're giving this stuff out through telehealth. The most likely explanation for this jump in the CDC data, including that it would be higher in pro-life states than pro-abortion states, is not the increase in abortion regulation. It's the decrease in chemical abortion regulation from the FDA.
2: 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Otherwise, from the Coulson Center for Christian Worldview, I'm Maria Baer alongside John Stone Street. Have a great week, everybody. We'll see you back here next time. God bless.
4: Hi, I'm Todd Nettleton, and this is the Voice of the Martyrs Radio. Persecution against churches in China is relentless. In southwestern China, 70 law enforcement officers raided a conference room where the Early Rain Covenant Church gathered for communion. Officers detained church members, including children, for hours and forced them to sign a government contract limiting their freedom to worship. Two church elders were arrested and served a two-week detention. The church's pastor, Wang Yi, is currently serving a nine-year prison sentence. Frontline workers request prayer for the families and children affected by this police raid, and especially for the families of church leaders. Praise God for Pastor Wang Yi's courage to stand strong in faith.
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6: 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The Antique Man has, for over 20 years, assisted folks with their downsizing needs and the liquidation of the estates or personal property of a loved one, with expertise in the areas of fine jewelry, watches, militaria, and sterling silver. Serving Volusia, Flagler, and surrounding counties. Thanks, Mike Waters. His number, 386-871-7704.
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8: You're listening to The Christian Working Woman with Mary Lohman, and I'm Julia Bastide. Our purpose has been to encourage, equip, and empower Christians in their careers and jobs to recognize that their job's not just a job, it's a calling to a unique mission field, to be an ambassador for Christ right there on the job in the marketplace. You do that, for the most part, by the quality of the life you live on the job, by the way you relate to people, and by the way you handle stress and pressure and moments of panic. And today Mary's talking about having the peace of Christ, that peace that passes understanding even when the panic levels are high. And that can happen frequently.
9: Oh, indeed it can, Julie. You know, I think of my friend Janet, who came to know Jesus personally as her Savior because one colleague, had a peaceful and joyful attitude in a truly chaotic, competitive, pressurized work environment. The peace she saw in him, while everyone else was frazzled and stressed out, led her to a conversation with him, which led her to begin to read the Bible and eventually to place her trust in Jesus as her Savior. Peace, especially in difficult situations, is very attractive.
8: It really is. But it's also really easy to get caught up in the chaos and let the panic start to control your mind and your attitude.
9: It's true.
8: So we need to have a plan as Christ followers as to how we can handle panic and confusion even when most others are falling apart.
9: You know, you make a good point, Julie. We need a plan because when you're in the middle of that upheaval, if you don't have a plan, you can get swept along into the panic with everyone else. So I'm confident that the plan we need is clearly defined in God's Word, and so that's where we're headed today.
8: Good. A plan for peace, even in panic. We're ready to hear.
9: Peace in panic. You may think that's not so easy to do, and I totally agree. But think of it this way. When you and I face difficult, rushed, confusing moments and keep our cool, we have an amazing opportunity to demonstrate the difference Jesus makes in our lives. It was Rudyard Kipling who wrote, "If you can keep your head when all about you are losing theirs and blaming it on you," and he goes on to declare that then yours is the earth and everything that's in it. Well, there I would disagree with him. For a Christ follower, when you can keep your head when everything is falling apart around you, then you will be a bold, strong witness to the power of God in you. And that's more attractive than words or sermons could ever be. These times of panic and fear and pressure are not just circumstances that happen to come our way, but rather they are God's teaching moments in our lives. C.S. Lewis said that suffering of any kind is God's megaphone to rouse a deaf world. I'm sure you can remember times of pressure and panic which caused you to finally look up and recognize your need of God's help, and times when you learned to trust Jesus more and more. Would you agree that the Christian life, our daily walk with God through all of life's issues, both good and bad, it's about learning to trust God more and more? You know, so often the Spirit of God whispers to me, "Mary, can't you trust me?" When I'm at a loss for knowing what to do or falling apart because things aren't going the way they should, that's when I desperately need to trust God. Trust Him. He has a plan, and it's a good one. That nothing has taken Him by surprise. That all things still work together for my good because I am His, and I am His called one. How many mornings I say to the Lord, "Lord, I really need you today." I often sing that old hymn, "I need thee, oh, I need thee, every hour I need thee." There's no doubt that times of pressure and panic and fear or worry help me to see how much I need Him. I think you probably have that same reaction, right? Jesus told us, "Do not worry about tomorrow, for tomorrow will take care of itself. Each day has enough trouble of its own." You know, when you and I start thinking about all we have to do tomorrow and the next day and the next, our mind goes into panic mode. The pressures build and they are too much because they are pressures from tomorrow. Jesus said we have enough to handle just for today. But if we refuse to dwell on those fearful, worrying thoughts, the pressures of tomorrow won't get to us. One of the most important concepts we can grasp in our Christian life is that we are what we think. I find that much of my panic I bring on myself when my thoughts are totally out of control. Panic pressure, confusion, fear, they all begin with your thought life. So when there is no peace in your mind, in your life, stop and check out your thought patterns. You see, if you keep your mind peaceful, regardless of the hectic situation that faces you, you will have peace. You can have peace right in the middle of the panic. That's good news, don't you think? You don't have to give up peace just because you find yourself in the middle of a mess. As my good friend Sharon says, a hot mess. Well, that's nice to know, but how do we make it work? I have a surefire, guaranteed formula for you. Are you ready for it? Here it is. When you're feeling panic or worry or fear, and you're not feeling peaceful, stop and check out your thoughts. Take 10 seconds and say to yourself, I must refocus my thoughts so that I have peace. And where do you refocus your thoughts? Here's the secret, and you won't be surprised to learn that it's found in God's Word, Isaiah 26:3. Thou will keep her or him in perfect peace, whose mind is stayed on thee, because she trusts in thee. Take some peace breaks, close your eyes, focus your mind on Jesus Christ, and say to yourself, or out loud if possible, I want to be in perfect peace right now in the midst of this chaos, so I choose to focus my mind on Jesus. You may have to do it repeatedly, but that's okay. It will teach you the important principle of replacing wrong thoughts with right thoughts. In Ephesians 6, we're told that a key part of our spiritual armor is to wear the shoes of the gospel of peace. Why do you suppose we're told to put peace on our feet? You'd think it would be better to put peace on a breastplate to cover your heart, peace in your heart. But no, we're told to put peace on our feet. Well, here's how I look at it. Have you ever tried to get through a day wearing shoes that hurt your feet? Is there anything more miserable? Seems like you just have to quit if your feet are hurting, if the shoes don't fit well. Think about the boots that people in the army wear. Those shoes are designed to be comfortable and do the job no matter what the conditions are. If you're marching in the hot desert, those army boots keep your feet from scorching. In the snow, they keep them from freezing. On rocky, rough paths, they protect them from cuts and bruises. With those boots on, you're prepared to keep going no matter what the circumstances are. Well, when you wear the shoes of peace, you can keep going regardless of your circumstances. It's that peace of God, which is described as passing all our understanding. Have you ever experienced that kind of peace where you knew when you looked around you that you ought to be in panic mode, but instead you're peaceful? Incredible, unreasonable peace. When you wear the shoes of peace, you have peace whether it makes sense or not. Wouldn't it be a good idea to make sure you put those shoes on every day, especially when you're feeling the pressure and the panic? Ephesians 2:14 says, For he himself, Jesus Christ, is our peace. Peace is a person. It's Jesus. Focus your mind on your peace, Jesus Christ. You need to put on the shoes of peace every day. I mean, intentionally and verbally tell God you intend to wear the shoes of peace all day today, no matter what happens or who happens, and ask him to remind you to put those shoes of peace back on when you step out of them. Just make it a daily prayer, especially when you're facing confusion and panic on your job or elsewhere. Peter tells us in 1 Peter, the third chapter, that the person who intends to love life and see good days must seek peace and pursue it. You have to go for it. It doesn't just come like a blanket and settle upon you when all the circumstances are just right. It comes when you pursue it. Again, in Romans 14, Paul says, Let us pursue the things which make for peace. So it won't just happen. You have to discipline yourself to stop at those panic points. Talk to yourself and to the Lord. Even in the midst of your workday, find a place where you can get alone for 1 minute or 5 minutes for a peace break. And just say out loud, Lord, will you keep me in perfect peace? As I fix my mind on you, I choose to fix my mind on you. I put on the shoes of peace so that I can keep going regardless of what's going on around me. Jesus is the supreme example of peace, regardless of the circumstances. People were always crowding him, trying to talk to him, trying to touch him. He had a hard time finding any space or time for himself. He was constantly under pressure. But I noticed that no matter how busy he was or how full the calendar seemed to be, he found time to be alone with his God. I read something R.A. Torrey once wrote, which I put in the front of my prayer manual and to which I frequently refer. Let me read it. Some people are so busy that they find no time for prayer. Apparently, the busier Christ's life was, the more he prayed. Sometimes he had no time to eat. Sometimes he had no time for rest or sleep. But he always took time to pray. And the more the work crowded, the more he prayed. Lots of times when our schedules get very full and the panic starts to come in on us, the first thing we sacrifice is our time with the Lord. The days that you choose not to spend time with the Prince of Peace, you fail to go to the source of peace, to put on the shoes of peace, those are the days you have to face it all on your own. You put yourself out on a limb all by yourself, and then you discover that you've lost your peace, your assurance that God is in control. What a silly thing for us to do as Christians. Here we have available to us the fountainhead of peace. Here we have the God of all peace, ready to heal our frazzled nerves and bring calm in the midst of chaos. But foolishly, we don't go to him. We rationalize, we're too busy. He'll understand, something has to give. Well, that's a very foolish economy. Believe me, this is a lesson I must continually relearn. I remember one particular time when the pressures and deadlines were great, and I minimized my prayer time for a few days. In his oh-so-gentle way, God showed me that when I sacrifice prayer time to relieve pressure and stress, I do just the opposite. I increase my pressures, and then panic sets in. He said, "Spend time with me, draw on my strength. You need me now more than ever, and I'll take the remaining time and make it stretch to meet the responsibilities." Your lack of peace may be because you've sacrificed time with the Prince of Peace. Sorry, it just won't work. Like me, you're going at it backwards. Give God the time and see how he stretches it for you. Probably the best testimony you and I can have in our hectic worlds is to demonstrate peace in the midst of panic and chaos. Are there people around you where you work who desperately need peace in their lives? They may never admit it or even recognize it. But when they see you at peace, regardless of what's going on, they notice. They want it too. We can point people to the one who brings peace. And one of the best ways to do that is to demonstrate peace, which passes understanding in our daily lives. I trust you'll make this a priority for yourself and learn to put on the shoes of peace, to pursue peace, and to have the peace of God evident in your panicked world. You'll be Jesus to those around you, and this is the greatest joy you can know.
8: Thanks, Mary, for reminding us of the great resource we have in Jesus, the Prince of Peace. 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
10: Welcome to to Science, Scripture, and Salvation, a radio ministry of the Institute for Creation Research. In this program, we want to encourage you in your Christian faith by showing how scientific evidence supports the Bible, particularly the Genesis account. The book of Genesis lays the foundation for all matters addressed in the rest of the Bible: the nature of God, His sovereignty in creation, man's purpose, sin, marriage, family, and why we need a Savior are all introduced and explained in Genesis. When we see that the first and most foundational book of the Bible can be trusted in all matters, including science, it builds confidence in the rest of the inspired Word all the way to Revelation. On today's show, we'll hear from Dr. Jake Hebert, physicist and research associate with the Institute for Creation Research. Here's Dr. Hebert.
11: In 2012, a theoretical physicist, Big Bang proponent, and professing atheist, Lawrence Krauss, wrote a book entitled A Universe from Nothing, in which he tried to argue that the laws of physics permitted a universe to pop into existence from nothing. Now, of course, this is a ridiculous claim, and we've already critiqued it in an earlier episode of Science, Scripture, and Salvation. But in a number of places in his book, he made some derogatory comments about theology, basically saying it was of no practical value. And yet, people used to consider theology to be the queen of the sciences. It was held in very high regard. Now, Krauss's attitude really isn't terribly surprising. You know, if you're a skeptic, if you're someone who claims that there is no God, then of course you're going to claim that theology is relevant. In that case, it would be a pointless field of study. Why study the Bible if it's merely a human work? The study of theology is only meaningful if God actually exists. But in his book, on page 144, Krauss made an interesting statement. He said, "I have challenged several theologians to provide evidence contradicting the premise that theology has made no contribution to knowledge in the past 500 years at least, since the dawn of science. So far, no one has provided a counterexample." Now, I would like to take Krauss up on his challenge and provide a counterexample, and a very important one at that. Good theology provided important insight that led to the discovery of the principle of conservation of energy, which is one of the most important rules in all of physics. Now, energy is kind of hard to define in a way that isn't circular, but a lot of textbooks will say that it is the capacity to do work. And this rule of conservation of energy says that energy cannot be created or destroyed, although it can be transformed from one kind to another. In other words, the total amount of energy in the universe remains constant. So to kind of illustrate this, let's use an example. There's two kinds of energy that we often talk about in physics. One is called potential energy. That is energy of position, energy that is there because of the relative positions of two objects. And you also have what is called kinetic energy, or energy of motion. As an example, let's say you're an astronaut standing on the surface of the moon. We're using the moon as an example because on the moon, you don't have to worry about air drag, which is a little bit of a complication. And so this will make our calculations a little bit simpler. So let's say you're an astronaut, you're standing on the moon, and you're holding a golf ball in your hand, and you drop it. Now, because of the ball's height above the moon's surface, there is what we call potential energy, specifically gravitational potential energy. Now, the instant you let go of the ball, it's not moving. It has no energy of motion. It has no kinetic energy. But the total energy is the sum of the kinetic energy and the potential energy. As the ball falls, the potential energy decreases, but the ball gains kinetic energy. And so at any given height above the moon's surface, the sum of the potential and kinetic energies will stay constant. But as the ball falls, the amount of potential energy decreases, but the amount of kinetic energy increases. So finally, just before the ball hits the lunar surface, all the energy is kinetic energy. So that's a simple example of conservation of energy. Now, we could have done the same experiment on Earth, and the total amount of energy would have still remained constant. Now, the calculations would have been a little more complicated because then you've got air drag, and you have to worry about that. But had we carefully accounted for all the different forms of energy, we would find that the total amount of energy, the instant we release the ball, was the same as the total amount of energy just before the ball hit the ground. So energy is always conserved. This is true in any process, no matter how complicated. The total energy of the universe stays the same. It can be transformed from one form to another, but it's neither created nor destroyed. Now, you may be wondering, what on earth does all this have to do with theology? Well, that's what we're going to discuss in our next segment. So stay tuned.
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11: In the previous segment, we discussed how biblical skeptic Lawrence Krauss has claimed that theology has made no contribution to knowledge in the past 500 years. Now, we're challenging that. And what I would like to do is point out that there is a very famous Bible-believing scientist named James Jewell who made a huge contribution to our understanding of the principle of conservation of energy. By the way, many of the founders of modern science were Bible-believing Christians. They took the Bible very seriously, which is in contrast to what we see today with so many high-profile scientists taking an agnostic or skeptical position towards Scripture. But anyway, James Jewell did this ingenious experiment, and he showed that the amount of friction needed to raise the temperature of 1 pound of water 1 degree Fahrenheit was consistently obtained from the same amount of mechanical work, 772 foot-pounds. Now, we can loosely define work as the product of a force and distance. And so if you exerted a force measured in pounds through a distance measured in feet, so that the product was 772 foot-pounds, that's the amount of mechanical work that gives you the friction needed to raise the temperature of 1 pound of water 1 degree Fahrenheit. So this was a very important step in developing a formal statement of conservation of energy. And this is such a big deal that physicists have named a unit of energy after James Joule. It's called the Joule. And getting a unit named after you in physics is a big deal. We have a unit of force, the Newton, for instance, that was named after Isaac Newton to honor his contributions to physics. So in the same way, we honor Joule's contribution by having a unit named after him. Now, what many people probably don't know, however, is that James Joule was motivated in his studies by his theology. He was a devout Christian, and he stated his belief that only God can create or destroy. And this is what he said. He said, believing that the power to destroy belongs to the Creator alone, I affirm that any theory which, when carried out, demands the annihilation of force is necessarily erroneous. Now, he said force, today we would say energy, but he's basically saying that any theory that requires the annihilation of energy or the creation of energy is erroneous. So here we have a very important counterexample to Lawrence Krauss's challenge. James Joule made a huge contribution to physics, and he was motivated by theological considerations. In fact, James Joule had John 9, chapter 9, verse 4, inscribed on his tombstone. I must work the works of him that sent me while it is day. The night cometh when no man can work. And he also had the numbers 772.55 inscribed on his tombstone. And of course, that's the amount of mechanical work that we had discussed earlier. Measured in foot-pounds, this required to raise the temperature of 1 pound of water 1 degree Fahrenheit. Now, I would imagine that even Lawrence Krauss would concede that conservation of energy is extremely important for physics, but if you read his book, A Universe from Nothing, it's basically an attempt to find loopholes in conservation of energy so that a universe can just pop into existence all by itself. And you can only wonder what James Joule would have thought of that. So here's an example of how an extremely important contribution to science was motivated, at least in part, by theology. But theology has contributed to science in a lot of other ways. ICR's Dr. Jason Lyle has done a lot of work in this area. In order for modern science to be possible, certain things have to be true, things that we often take for granted, but we have no right to expect those things to be true except in a Christian worldview. So for instance, one of the things that you have to take for granted when you're doing science is that the information we obtain from our senses about the world around us is basically reliable. That's because you're often making observations in physics or chemistry about the world around you, and you have to implicitly assume that your senses are giving you reliable information. Now, there's a good, firm, biblical, theological rationale for that. God is truthful. He's not trying to deceive us. He's not the author of confusion, as it says in 1 Corinthians chapter 14, verse 33. So we have good reason to believe that since God created our senses, we should be able to trust the information coming from those senses. Now, if you don't have a Christian worldview, you can't really assume that. For instance, how do you know that you're not some disembodied brain in a laboratory somewhere and somebody's got electrodes going into your brain, feeding you stimuli to make you think that you're sitting at home listening to this radio broadcast? Well, except from a Christian perspective, how do you prove that? How do you prove that the world is not an illusion? There are some religious sects that say the universe is an illusion. Well, what's the point of doing science in a universe where everything's an illusion? You know, we are told in Scripture in Proverbs chapter 1, verse 7, that the fear of the Lord is the beginning of knowledge, but fools despise wisdom and instruction. And that is certainly true. It's true about theological knowledge, and it's also true about scientific knowledge.
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17: 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Here's attorney David Gibbs Jr.
16: Pastor Wren's small church was struggling financially. They had an old property all paid off with an unused parsonage to boot. As pastor and the deacons debated how best to keep the doors open, the idea was tossed out to rent out the parsonage. Uncertain how that would work, pastor called us at the Christian Law Association. Our attorneys explained that while it was absolutely possible to rent out the parsonage, it could be an excellent income stream to help the church stay afloat. 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
18: When Jesus taught the people, he used stories or parables to convey a specific point. 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

0: You're listening to the Question and Answer program with our Bible teacher, Dr. J. Vernon McGee. And this is a ministry of the Through the Bible Radio Network. Now, our first question comes from a listener in Jeffersonville, Ohio. He says, could you please explain the meaning of Luke chapter 16, verse 9, which says, "And I say to you, make friends for yourselves by unrighteous mammon, that when you fail, they may receive you into an everlasting home."
1: Many of the parables the Lord gave are parables by contrast, and this happens to be one of them. The Lord Jesus cites a man of the world who, when he found out he was going to lose his job, he began to dicker with the customers of the man he was working for, and he made a good deal with them, which was entirely wrong. But he was thinking of his future, and so his investments were pretty good. He was able to extend consideration to them, and he received consideration after he was fired, you see. He's building up something. Now, it's totally wrong what he did, but he was smart. And the Lord Jesus says that the children of this world, crooked even, they are wiser than the children of light. Now, what he's saying is, now, how do you invest your money, this mammon of unrighteousness? We've got some of it, all of us have, that's not worth as much as it once was, but where do you invest your dollars for God? I know people that go down at the stock market. When I was pastoring downtown Los Angeles, they'd sit all day in a broker's office watching that stock market board going up and down. They're investing, you see. They're wise, smart. Some of them made money, so I was told. One man I heard about made a fortune doing that sort of thing. How do you invest God's money? Do you hear some sentimental appeal on the radio or in your church, and you are moved by it and you give to that? You're not smart, may I say to you. You're not smart at all. Why don't you investigate? When they say that they're a worldwide mission, we claim that we're getting the Word of God out to the world. Do you give to this program? Do you know whether we're doing it or not? You ought to find out. You ought to investigate. That's the reason I read letters, so people will know. You see, friends, because when you invest money, you are actually building something with wood, hay, stubble, or with gold and silver and precious stones. And don't you want to invest so for the future that when you get in God's presence someday, he said, "My, you've sure got a nice deposit here of gold." Some of us are going to get there and found out that all we had was a haystack and they've already burned it up because every man's work's going to be tested by fire. I found out that a lot of these rich men, they're smart fellas when it comes to investing and in their business. But you know, some Christian worker that's got a good line of gab can come along, butter them up, and they'll make out a substantial check for a work that's doing nothing. May I say to you, you're just building wood, hay, and stubble, friends. Why don't you investigate? Why don't you find out and put your money where it's going to receive you someday into heaven? And this is practical, you see. Our Lord is being very practical there.
0: Our next question comes to us from a listener in Big Rapids, Michigan, and she writes, could you please explain what is meant by the word lawful in 2 Corinthians chapter 12, verse 4?
1: And so we're going to attempt to do that, but we'll first have to turn to 2 Corinthians. And I'd like to say that it concerns this term here of lawful. What does it actually mean? And the thought in that, I want to read the verse, of course. 2 Corinthians 12, verse 4, reads like this. How that he was caught up. This speaks of the incident when Paul was caught up to the third heaven. How that he was caught up into paradise and heard unspeakable words, which is not lawful for a man to utter. Now, the word lawful here is a revelation of the fact that you have a Greek word that it's practically impossible to put it into English. I can tell you what it means. I can give you that, and I trust that that will explain to you. maybe why they used the term that they did. It's not lawful. The word is a very interesting word, and it means that it's something that is not allowed. It's not permitted. It's something that is beyond the boundary of expression. It means actually that it's impossible to express it. And Paul is not saying that there is some rule that is abroad that makes it impossible for him to tell them what he saw and heard, but that it was actually so wonderful and ecstatic and exciting that the vocabulary, the Greek vocabulary, is a beggar, because it cannot even furnish him, cannot even give him one word that would tell how wonderful it was what he saw. And that word lawful is a very poor translation, but I think it's the best that you can get. It's impossible. It's impossible for it to be put into a language that day in Greek. Certainly you couldn't put it in our language as all. The original word, the verb, means to be out of the country. And we have a few expressions today that carry the meaning way out. We say a certain thing or a certain person, my, he's way out. And what we mean is you can't explain. It actually means it's in the realm of reason, but not in the realm of speech. I hope that I've conveyed to you something of the meaning of that. That's the reason that the Greek language is such a wonderful language, that we have the gospel and the New Testament given to us in that.
0: We come now to a question from a listener in Marriott Island, Washington, who writes, "We often hear the statement, absent from the body, present with the Lord. Could you please explain what Paul meant by this statement, as mentioned in 2 Corinthians chapter 5, verses 6 through 8?
1: Well, I think, frankly, that the passage in 2 Corinthians that you refer to is speaking of that same thing, that is, the death of Christians and what actually takes place. And we're told here that Paul says in 2 Corinthians, the 5th chapter, and you have given here, and I'm trying to find your verses, 7 and 8. He has here in verse 6, if you'll begin there, "Therefore, we are always confident, knowing that whilst we are at home in the body, we are absent from the Lord, for we walk by faith, not by sight. We are confident, I say, and willing rather to be absent from the body and to be present with the Lord." And Paul is saying here actually two things, that if we are present with the Lord, we are absent from the body, and if we are absent from the body, we are present with the Lord. And he means that is something that takes place instantaneously. That is, I don't think that there is any time period. I don't think you could say it's a second or a half a second or anything like that. I believe that he says about the coming of Christ, in a moment, in the twinkling of an eye. Well, what is the twinkling of an eye? When the eye goes down, or when it comes up, or both, and how long does it take? Well, some busybody in the past has measured that, and they come up with something like one less than 1/100th of a second. So it takes place in a very quick time. And that is the thing Paul is actually emphasizing in 2 Corinthians. But I think you get a better understanding of what is said here, because it's the exact language that you hear the clergy use, as you say today. And that's in Philippians, the 1st chapter, verse 23 and 24. Now listen to this. Paul says, "For I'm in a strait between two, having a desire to depart and be with Christ, which is far better. Nevertheless, to abide in the flesh is more needful for you." And then he has just said that it's absent from the body and present with the Lord here. And he says that I'm in a strait between two. having a desire to depart and be with Christ, which is far better. And that is absent from the body and present with the Lord. And that is the death of a believer, that when a believer dies, the moment that the spirit leaves this body in which we are living today, and Paul says in that passage in 2 Corinthians that this is a tabernacle, just a tent that we live in down here. It's a very frail tent. You put it in front of an automobile going 35 miles an hour, and believe me, you'll move out of that tabernacle in a hurry. And for a child of God, the moment he's absent from the body, that same moment, he's in the presence of the Lord Jesus Christ. And that is what Paul means. And I'm glad that you hear ministers use that, because I think it's a very wonderful thing to use that language. And it is entirely Bible language that they're using. And I'm sure you're not complaining about that. But I think if you use the Philippian passage, that it will be more understandable to you.
0: We turn now to this question from a listener in Raleigh, North Carolina, who writes, could you please explain the meaning of Matthew chapter 25, verse 20?
1: That's Matthew 25, 20. He says, and I want to be sure I have the right verse, and so he that had received 5 talents came and brought other 5 talents, saying, Lord, thou deliverest unto me 5 talents. Behold, I've gained beside them 5 talents more. Well, the important thing is that God equipped this man with a great talent, and that probably was of teaching the Word of God. And I consider that wonderful talent. And so this man exercised it. Now, there was a man there that just had 1 talent, and this is the danger today. When I went to the Church of the Open Doors, Pastor, a dear lady came to me after the first service and said, Dr. McGee, I sit back there in row 5, 3 seats in, been sitting there for about 15 years, and I'll pray for you, but there's nothing I can do. Well, may I say to you that to pray for the preacher is a ministry. And the trouble is that there are a lot of people that saying today, well, there's nothing for me to do. I can just pray. Well, friends, make sure you exercise that 1 talent, because our Lord, he had a little difficulty with the person with 1 talent who would not exercise it. And therefore, this entire parable

0: whatever talent God's given you, be sure and use it. That's what that parable is teaching us.
1: In a previous question, a listener asked about a passage in Luke chapter 16. This listener from Eugene, Oregon, has a similar question. However, Dr. McGee gives a slightly different application of the passage as he responds to this question. Could you please explain Luke chapter 16, verses 1 through 12?
0: Of course, the one you're talking about here is really this question of the unjust steward. Now, Dr. Luke uses parables in a different way, and he's using this parable of the unjust steward to show how the man out in the world does it. In other words, this unjust steward, when he found out that he lost his job, he's going to be out in the cold. Why, he made arrangements because he was a crook. He made arrangements to discount the bills in order that these people would be indebted to him, that were indebted to his master. And when he was finally put out, why, he had quite a bit coming to him. And I'm not sure what a lot of Christians use that method today. Now, what the Lord Jesus is saying, a child of God is not to use that method. We don't use the methods of the world. But we ought to have the same zeal that that man had. He says, if therefore ye have not been faithful in the unrighteous mammon, who will commit to you the true riches? Now, if what God has given you today, if you are not using it for God, that is, as one man says to me, God's part comes first, and then I take what's left. If you're not showing that you're a steward of God, may I say to you, the Lord Jesus said, you don't even come up to the man of the world in zeal. And the child of God should exhibit that kind. It's wonderful today to see, and I have that privilege of seeing so many of God's servants that give their time and their money to God's work today. They are using the zeal that the unjust steward used. And if the man of the world can use that kind of zeal, why don't God's children? And the Lord Jesus said, we are to exercise just a little zeal when we're serving God today. That's the meaning, I think, of the parable, the broad meaning.
1: Here's a question from a listener in Shafter, California, who writes, James, in his epistle, says that faith without works is dead. Why do pastors who believe in the eternal security of the believer try to get around this verse in doubtful ways?
0: Well, may I say to you, that's not been my experience. I do not know any preacher who believes in the eternal security of the believer attempts to evade or get around this passage of Scripture. I know when we teach it, why, we bump right up against it, and I personally don't see that it presents a problem at all, especially when you look at the book of James. James is writing from a very practical standpoint. In fact, he's writing from man's viewpoint. And he wrote after the church had come into existence, and there were great many that apparently were professing to be followers of Christ that probably were like Ananias and Sapphira, that they made a profession, but they didn't carry it out in works. Now, James says from man's standpoint that faith without works is dead. And I believe that that's literally true. Now, even John Calvin said, faith alone saves, but the faith that saves is not alone. I use the same thing quite a bit, especially in dealing with the parable of the prodigal son. That boy was a son all the way through that parable. It's not how a man becomes a son of God. It's how a son of God who gets into sin can return to his heavenly Father, that the Father will always welcome him home. And it has several other good meanings there. And one is that it has to do with the eternal security of the believer. And with this passage, faith without works is dead. You know that boy in the pig pen was never a pig. He lived like a pig. He ate like a pig, but he wasn't a pig. And since he had the nature of his father, he wanted to go home. And one day he said, I will arise and go

0: to my father. And one day he arose and he went to his father. Why? Because he's a son. A son will always do that. Now, when you try to tell me, well, I knew a fellow who was a drunkard, he got saved, and then he went back to drinking, and he became even worse than he was before. Well, that man got cleaned up, reformed a little, but he didn't get saved, as we say. He did not really appropriate the redemption that there is in Christ. He made a profession, but he possessed nothing. And this is a good scripture. Faith without works is dead. Saving faith will produce works. And if it doesn't, you just have to come to one conclusion. Now, I've had funeral services of several people that were members of my church, and I honestly wondered about their salvation. I couldn't help but wonder. But I always take the position, the minute that that man ceased to breathe, he's out of my hands. He's before God now, not before me. I can't judge him anymore. I find it difficult to judge the dead that have already gone there before God, and they'll have to stand before him. But if they're a child of God, you can be sure of one thing. They're going to produce works, and works follow salvation. Works do not precede salvation, and we need to keep that in mind.
1: Now, this listener in Orlando, Florida, has a question from Psalm 48, verse 13. He writes, "How could this psalm refer to a future generation when, according to you, this psalm is after the kingdom has already been established?"
0: There was something else that I said that I wish you had heard, because as we entered the Psalms especially, I said many of these Psalms are written, and they are prophetic Psalms, messianic Psalms, and they look forward to the time of the kingdom being established upon this earth and upon the king reigning upon this earth. Now they have a present application for that generation that was then living in David's day. And when he said here in Psalm 48, he says in verse 13, "Mark ye well her bulwarks, consider her palaces, that ye may tell it to the generation following. For this God is our God forever and ever. He will be our guide even unto death." Now, he's definitely talking to the people of that generation. And they were seeing Jerusalem at the time of David and Solomon. That was the pinnacle of the kingdom. That was when it reached its zenith. From then on, it was downhill. In fact, after Solomon, a divided kingdom. But at this particular time, why, there was David and Solomon standing at the very top. Now, they were to tell that to their generation, because the psalm is looking forward to a day when the king is going to reign. And if you tell how wonderful it was during the time of Solomon, David, it would give the generations that were coming something to base their faith on, that there's a day coming when it'll be restored and be 10 times more glorious than it was in the time of David and Solomon. And that is the way that you have to interpret these psalms. There's always a danger of spiritualizing Scripture. And a great deal of so-called Bible teaching today, especially in the Old Testament, it does not take into account the local situation at all, or the interpretation of the passage. It's not Bible interpretation, it's simply Bible application. That is, they draw a lesson from it, and they can draw any kind of a lesson from it if they don't get the interpretation accurate. And I heard one some time ago on a book in the Bible, and I was amazed to hear the interpretation that came from it. It pictured a scene of great joy and that sort of thing. And the message was taken from Lamentations of all things. No interpretation of it at all. And that is a grave danger. But in the book of Psalms, and especially in Psalms, He is speaking. These were to be sung, you see, and a local application. In fact, a local interpretation in many places, but they are looking forward to a day that's coming. And all of them have that forward look. I doubt whether there is any psalm, at least I know of none, that does not have that forward look into the future.
1: With that, we come to the close of another question and answer program. 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

0: Sometimes tomorrow begins taking up space before today is finished. Before long, you are carrying possibilities as though they have already become real. Jesus said not to worry about tomorrow, because tomorrow will have concerns of its own. 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Today's grace is enough for today. 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
1: Not every message needs an immediate reply, especially when your first response probably shouldn't be sent. Sometimes a few quiet seconds can keep a hard moment from getting worse. Before you answer, ask God for wisdom. 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

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Would you tell him how much you admired him? Do you think you dare?

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5: For American Family News, I'm Robert Thornton. A pro-Israel Christian activist supports President Donald Trump's decision to send yet another carrier task force to the Middle East. Here's AFN's Chad Groening.
6: The USS Theodore Roosevelt carrier strike group, comprised of 7,000 sailors and 2,000 Marines, could be in the area by the end of October. The bolstering of the American military presence comes as President Trump has been warning that new strikes against Iran could be on the horizon. The president also told reporters at the White House that he believes there is a connection between Iran and the attempted hijacking of an Israel-bound flight on Wednesday. Gary Bauer is chairman of American Values and was a founding board member of Christians United for Israel. During an appearance on American Family Radio, he praised the president for not making his decision based on politics.
7: Let me just say it clearly, if Joe Biden were in the White House, he would be manipulating every decision he made on a national security issue, and he would be looking at it through the lens of his own political hide. We don't have a president that does that. This president has always put the country first.
6: But Bauer says he's worried that the public may not fully realize that until Trump is gone.
7: Because if he's successful, if we are successful, Iran is not going to get a nuclear weapon. It's possible Iran itself could be transformed, and that would transform the Middle East. But all that is not going to happen overnight, and we'll just have to pray and wait and see how it plays itself out.
6: I'm Chad Groening.
5: President Trump spoke with reporters today before leaving for a campaign event in Alabama. The president was asked about the Group of Seven industrial nations' plan to release 100 million barrels of oil and fuel products in the coming weeks.
8: But basically, Europe was great because they're putting a lot of diesel oil out there. They have diesel. They use diesel disproportionately more than most, and they did a great job.
5: The president is to travel frequently over the next month ahead of the midterm election. Federal prosecutors charge a shop clerk and son with selling kratom thought to be tied to an Ole Miss student's death. The U.S. Attorney's Office in Mississippi said authorities established a link between the kratom derivative found at the scene of the student's death and a local vape, tobacco, and beer store. A drug task force had urged people to avoid kratom after authorities found packages of the substance while investigating the deaths of the two University of Mississippi students. The Trump administration has significantly ramped up deportation since taking office in 2025. Fox's Brooke Taylor reports from Alexandria, Louisiana, with details on a mass deportation facility there.
9: Illegal migrants from ICE detention facilities across the country. They were taken here to Alexandria, Louisiana. It is the nation's largest deportation hub. And we got this rare exclusive access. We captured about 1,000 illegal migrants. They were boarded on planes and then they were deported back to their home countries. Now, according to DHS, more than 20 flights took off from here today, headed to countries like Guatemala and El Salvador. On the flight to Guatemala alone, there was 136 deportees, 70 of them criminal illegal migrants or pending criminal charges. 66 of them were immigration violators.
5: According to the Department of Homeland Security, since President Trump took office, over 3 million illegal aliens have left the U.S. either voluntarily or involuntarily. The NFL suspended San Francisco 49ers owner Jed York for 6 games today following his arrest earlier this year in a prostitution sting in Ohio. The league announced that York also was fined $500,000 for violating the league's personal conduct policy. York has not attended any games or league meetings so far this season and was credited with 3 games served. Listen up, Android users. A newly uncovered Android threat called RatHat wants to access all of it. Security researchers at Zimpernium discovered the malware, which uses generative AI as part of its attack, and found that it can turn permissions you approve into surprisingly deep control of your phone. The malware relies on tricking someone into installing a malicious Android app and approving powerful permissions. That will do it for this hour's news. We invite you to check AFN.net and see more there. Have a great weekend. For American Family News, I'm Robert Thornton.
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11: This is Shauna on Johnny Erickson Tada Sharing Hope. Here's our dear friend Johnny with an old hymn I think you'll remember. And if you do, sing along.

0: Now, maybe you heard a little cracking in my voice, maybe some effort to get breath. Maybe I wasn't pitched perfect, but you know what? I'm singing from a wheelchair and I'm singing the best I can because I have learned to sing my way through suffering, knowing that, regardless the trial, God is always abiding with me, and I love that. Shall I take from God's hand his blessing, yet not welcome any pain? Shall I thank him for days of sunshine, yet grumble in days of rain? Shall I love him in times of plenty, but then leave him in days of drought? Shall I trust when I reap a harvest, but when winter blows, then doubt? Oh, let your will be done in me, Jesus. In your love I will abide. Oh, I long for nothing else as long as you are glorified. It's a beautiful poem, and it is the anthem of my life, it is. A subject I talk about often in our times together. Yes, following Jesus means a hard road. It has its disappointments and pain, but it is a journey that has so much pleasure and joy in the Lord. Finding the joy of the Lord in suffering, that's a big theme for me. Like Psalm 119, verse 67. It says, "Before I was afflicted, I went astray, but now I keep your word." And then just a few verses later, "It was for my good that I was afflicted, so that I could learn your statutes." Oh, friend, if there's one thing you and I can learn from those two Bible verses, it's this. God sends affliction to help us glorify his name. How so? Well, I can say it from a wheelchair, that affliction takes away the shallowness of life, and it makes us more serious about life. We learn to abide in him. We can more easily resonate and better understand why God's word is so serious. Just like John Piper says, he says, "There is not a single glib page in the book of God." Don't you love that? "There is nothing shallow, nothing superficial about the Bible, and affliction teaches us that. It knocks the worldly props out from under us and forces us to rely on God and abide in him." You see, the Bible spends an extraordinary amount of time driving home the point that we're to put our hope in God and we're to put our trust in him. But if we never suffered, we would have no reason to do so. No reason to put our hope and our trust in God. Hope and trust presume that you have something forcing you. You've got something causing you, pushing you to place your hope and trust in someone who can save you. And that something is the God who can be found in your hardships. When I broke my neck, my affliction made me search the scriptures, and I learned to abide in the Lord Jesus. Abide in him. When other helpers fail and comforts flee, oh my goodness, help of the helpless, Lord Jesus, please, would you abide with me? And I pray you'll do the same.
1: Jesus said three times in Matthew 6, "The Father who sees in secret will reward you openly." Our inmost secrets may be hidden from human judgment. They are not hidden from God, and we will be judged for our motives. You either do what you do for the glory of God, or you do it for the glory of man.
2: Welcome to Grace to You Weekend with the Bible teaching of John MacArthur. I'm your host, Phil Johnson. A great preacher once said, "I feel that if God should smite me now to the lowest hell, I should only have what I justly deserve." Well, that's true for all of us. We all deserve God's wrath, and yet he promises to pardon those who place their faith in his Son, Jesus Christ. But that leads to an important question. What about those who never get the opportunity to hear the good news of Christ? Is it fair to condemn people like that? Consider that as John MacArthur continues his study, Without Excuse. And here's John with today's lesson.
1: Let's look at the Word of God together in Romans chapter 2. We want to continue our examination of the principles of judgment as they appear in the first 16 verses of this chapter. Verse 14. "For when the heathen," or pagan, Gentiles, ethne, "who have not the law," that is the written law now, keep that in mind, the written law, they don't have that, when they do by nature the things contained in the law, these having not the law are a law unto themselves, who show the work of the law written in their hearts, their conscience also bearing witness, and their thoughts the meanwhile accusing or else excusing one another. Now, what is he saying? He's saying simply this. You do not have to have the written law to be responsible. For you have a law within you, manifest in your behavior, manifest in your conscience, and manifest in your thinking patterns. There are four great reasons why the heathen are lost. Here they come. Reason number one, creation. Creation. Go back to chapter 1, and we'll pick up a thought from verse 18. The wrath of God is revealed from heaven against all ungodliness and all unrighteousness of men. Now, you see, it is not just the religious men. It is not just the people with the law of God. It is all men, all men, all men. The wrath of God is revealed against all of the ungodliness and all of the unrighteousness of all men, whether they had the written law or not. Why? Because they hold the truth. How do they hold the truth? Verse 19, that which may be known about God is manifest in them. How is it manifest in them? Well, God has shown it unto them. Well, how did he show it unto them? For the invisible things of him from the what? Creation of the world are clearly seen, so that they are without excuse. So from chapter 1, we learn the first reason why the heathen are lost. Creation. First, they're lost because of creation. Secondly, because of conduct. For when the heathen, who have not the law, do by nature or do naturally the things contained in the law, these, though they don't have the law, become a law unto themselves. In other words, they don't have an outside law, but they have an internal law that makes them a law unto themselves, and it is manifest in their conduct. Now, when the heathen do by nature the things contained in the law, indicates that it does occur when they do it, and it is a common occurrence. Pagans naturally do things that are written in God's law. Did you know that? Without ever reading God's law. Their conduct, listen to this now, their conduct proves they know what is right and wrong. Their conduct proves that there is available within them, residing in them, the law of God. Let's look at a third reason why the heathen are lost, and that is conscience. And this is part of that same concept in verse 14, but it's in verse 15. They not only reveal the work of the law within them by their conduct when they do naturally the things that are in, but they also reveal the law of God written in their hearts when their conscience functions in bearing testimony. There's a thought process in you that knows right and knows wrong and deals with you when you violate it. The heathen are lost because of creation, conduct, conscience. Fourth, the heathen are lost because of contemplation. Here's another indicator of the lostness of the heathen. Their thoughts are in the process of accusing or excusing one another. In other words, there is in us the capacity to contemplate or to reason. and to determine that what someone does is right or wrong. Why do you think we have a punitive system in our society? Why do you think there are punitive systems in every society? Because men know what is right and wrong. They have the capacity in their minds to accuse or excuse. They know that's all right. We can excuse that, but not this. The heathen do that. The sum of it is this, people. Creation, conduct, conscience, contemplation. What they do, how they deal with the good and bad in their own life, and how they deal with it in the lives of others indicates that they know the law of God as written in them. Now, here is the most important thing I've said yet. The sum of it is this. If they live up to that much light, and they accept that much light, God will reveal to them the full light of Jesus Christ. I believe that with all my heart. You see, that's what it says in Acts 17. He is not far from us if we would feel after him. You see? If they would just take what they have and accept that. John 7:17, mark it down. If any man wills to do my Father's will, he shall know of the teaching. If the willing heart is there, he'll know. A man by the name of Augustus Marway, he is proof positive of this, and I have his testimony, and I'm just going to read a few excerpts from it. This man lived in a village involved in tribal wars, never put a stitch of clothes on his body till he was 14, in a most aboriginal circumstance in Africa. And this is his own testimony. I resented it whenever strangers passing through the village were invited to our house. At first, mother allowed me and my two brothers to eat with the guests, but I made a pig of myself, stuffing my mouth with handfuls of rice and grabbing another handful before I could even swallow what I had. Mother was ashamed of me. She wouldn't let me eat with the guests after that. I would just sit and glare at the visitors, making them feel uncomfortable until they would invite me to the table. From then on, mother made me sit outside the house until the guests had finished eating. I don't know what made me so incorrigible. In fact, the whole village asked the question, "What's the matter with that son of Marwi?" they would ask, and my poor parents were at their wits' end. Even though I loved my mother dearly, I found myself doing terrible things. I can remember seeing her sitting on a bench outside the house,

Let me stop in this testimony for a moment. Why did that tribe of Aboriginal people who never heard about the true God, who never heard the gospel, never heard the name Jesus, why did they punish a young boy for throwing a stick and hurting a child? Why? Who told them that was wrong? Why did this young man feel guilty? He told us when he talked to our staff one day, he said, "My heart was broken every day because I love my mother and I knew she was ashamed of me, but I couldn't correct my behavior." Why did he feel that way? Where did he get to feel that guilt? Where did that come from? And why was his mother ashamed of him? Who told her what the standard was? He goes on, "I couldn't understand myself. After one of those episodes, I would go off into the forest and pound my head against a tree crying, 'What's wrong with me? I should kill myself.' I hated being the white sheep of the family." All depends on your perspective. He says, "But when one day when I was about 12 years old, a boy returned to our village from the coast where he had been visiting his father." By the way, that was a long, long, long journey by foot. "None of us younger ones had ever seen the ocean, so we crowded around him to hear all about it. It was as though he had been to the moon and back. Enjoying the acclaim, he kept us spellbound with his experiences as he recounted the strange things he saw. Among other things, he told us about how some people on the coast met together in a house on Sundays, and they sang and stayed a long time. He couldn't figure out what they were doing, and finally his curiosity got the better of him, so he asked one of the villagers, 'What are you doing there for such a long time?' They told him they were praying to God, the God who created everything, and they said they believed he heard their prayers. I had never heard anything like this. A God who hears your prayers? It excited me, and I wanted to pray to God too. I asked the boy to meet me on Sunday, since that's the day they met in that house, and we would go someplace outside the village, and he could tell me how to pray. But he wasn't interested. Disappointed, I decided the next Sunday to try it by myself. I went to a hut that my cousin was still building, and with no one around, I tried to pray for the first time. I had never heard anyone pray, but I decided I would just talk to this God like he was my father. I can't explain what happened, but it was an exciting experience. I wanted to know more about this God, but there was no one in our village who knew anything about him. So for 2 years, I kept praying by myself on Sundays and hoping that someday someone would come along who could tell me about him." You see? Now, he lived up to the light he had, didn't he? He followed that light. About this time, the government started building a motor road to prepare for the new invention called the automobile. And along with many of my relatives, we spent 2 weeks a month for the next 2 years building the road under terrible working conditions. Then I went back to Sador, where I had been born, to stay with my cousin. When I reached Sador, I made the most wonderful discovery of my entire life. For in Sador, there was a house where people met to pray to the God who created the world. How excited I was! I could hardly wait for Sunday. All night I lay on my mat waiting for that bell that my cousin said would ring and call us to that house. That morning I sat in the back. I listened to a man tell about God for the first time in my life. I found he was far more wonderful than I had ever imagined. The preacher said that God loved the world so much that he sent his only son named Jesus to take away my sins. I wondered if he knew how terrible I was. I wonder if he knew the awful things I had done back in my village. But the preacher said no matter what I had done, God would forgive me and make my heart

0: clean. Listen to this next statement. I knew it was all true. How do you know that? How did he know that was true? You say, well, he went to the counseling room. He gave him a sheet on apologetics. How did he know that was true? He was following the light God had given him, and that was the next logical step, and his heart was a prepared heart. Hadn't this God heard my prayers when I talked to him and asked him to help me? Hadn't he sent me here to Sador when I didn't even know he had one of his houses here? I gave my heart to God that morning, and it was nice to know he had a son, too. He was really a father, just like I had been praying to. You know what happened to that man? That man became the most significant man in the nation of Liberia in our day in founding and building churches. Do you get the picture? You see, the very fact that that could occur proves the heathen have the knowledge if they'll live up to it. God will be fair. No favorites. But each is responsible for the light he has. Finally, there is a sixth principle of judgment I'm just going to mention. God judges by knowledge, by truth, by guilt, by deeds, by impartiality, and sixthly, by motives. There's another dimension, and these all interface and overlap. They're not as distinct as I've made them in the outline. But they are elements of the act of judgment. God will judge on the basis not only of what a man's deeds are, but what his reasons were. Because you can falsify the deed, but you can't falsify the motive, right? And so verse 16 says, in the day when God shall judge the what? Secrets of men. Judgment, you see, will finally reach down into the secret place of motives. Of motives. Our inmost secrets may be hidden from human judgment. They are not hidden from God. And we will be judged for our motives. You either do what you do for the glory of God or you do it for the glory of man. And it all comes to this, people. It'll all be determined, verse 16, in the day when God shall judge. What day is that? The day when he judges by Jesus Christ. The final day, the ultimate day, the great white throne, when all judgment is committed unto Christ. In that glorious, climactic, culminating day when the Lord Jesus Christ judges, all these criteria will be put to use.
1: 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John's current study is called Without Excuse. Well, I suppose that much of the world either rejects the notion that God judges people, or they believe he's a cruel and unfair judge. Either way, they miss the mark. And that leaves us then with an important responsibility, one that John talked about in studio some years ago. In fact, let's listen to what he had to say.
2: We are responsible for warning people that they're without excuse before God. That they're not going to be able to say to God on the day of judgment, well, I didn't have enough information. Well, my circumstances turned me the other way. Well, I didn't have a good presentation of Christ. Or, well, the church that I attended had a lot of problems. Well, it was full of hypocrites. On and on and on and on. You know, part of evangelism is just whacking down all the weeds of people's excuses to sort of strip them bare and expose them for who they are. This isn't cruel. This is the kindest thing that the evangelist can do, because people are born to excuse their behavior. I mean, they do that as part of their fallenness, part of their corruption. The dominant human sin is pride, and pride goes along with self-preservation, self-protection, self-exaltation, self-justification, all those things. So when you go to the sinner, it's very difficult for the sinner, any sinner, to be honest about his sin or her sin. Bringing people to the point where they have no excuses left, very important. And of course, that's what we're looking at out of Romans chapter 2. We're trying to communicate that you are without excuse before God for your sin and unbelief. This has really been an important study. It is available. Download it at our website, gty.org.
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6: Most good books have a way of drawing you from one chapter to the next, so you can see what happens. The better the story, the more you want to know. On today's program, we'll visit with an old friend that shares the next chapter of his life. 3 years ago, we met with a friend that had spent years fighting alcoholism, and at 40 years old, God saved him from himself. God has done amazing work in his life. We'll hear of what can happen in a life when we allow God to do his work. Every one of us has something in our lives that can draw us away from a close walk with the Lord. We need to come to a place in life where we drop those things that keep us away from God. The blessings that come with giving up these things that separated us from him far outweigh any short-term pleasures we gain from that sin. Let's join our host now, Dean Hulse, as he turns that page on a life lived for Jesus Christ. The miracles that he shares today should encourage everyone. Now let's jump on to the Trail to Adventure in God's Great Outdoors.
7: Welcome to the Trail to Adventure, and we are in God's Great Outdoors in North Florida, and we are in a very special place with a very special friend. Those of you that have heard the program for a long time, 2 years ago we were in this very room sharing with Johnny Burbank, and we shared a story that was very touching. Honestly, up until the last little bit, yours has been the most sought after and questioned and praised story of all of them. And it's a story of what God does, not what you or I do.
8: Yes, yes. So,
7: good to have you, Johnny.
8: Thank you, sir. Good to be here.
7: Why don't you start us off with really the story of human failure and God's success?
8: Okay. You know, I was just telling somebody about the stories in the Bible and how you can read them, and I believe them and all, but the one story I know the best is my own, and I know about the failure, and I know how God moved in my life, and that's why he means so much to me today, and that's how I know he's real.
7: Mm-hmm.
8: It all started back, you know, we went back, I grew up building shrimp nets in a family, my brothers and uncle and grandfather, and learned the net making business, and we worked hard, but we drank hard, and alcohol was a part of our life, and we all drank, and growing up, and then went to high school, and met my high school sweetheart, and we got married, and I became a father, had a couple of children. But the whole time, alcohol was growing in my life, you know, and it just got worse and worse, and as it does in a lot of people's lives, and the heart seemed like the harder I tried, the worse it got. That was the destroy of it, and I think it was around 27, I went to my first rehab. They did an intervention on me, and I knew I was alcoholic then. I knew that alcohol had grips on me, but for some reason, I always thought I could do it on my own. You know, how was something in a bottle like that going to whoop me? You know, and I tried and tried, and I'm telling you, from age 27 to 40, it was a mess. Up and down and in and out of AA. My wife drug me up the steps of the First Baptist Church downtown Fernandina, and I knew just enough about the Bible. I said, well, they'll probably take me out back and stone me. I said, them people know me. but they didn't. They loved me. And lo and behold, I wore them out. I wore out three pastors in the whole church. They tried to help me and get me sober. And finally, it ended up, Dean, I was 40 years old, burned every bridge that I had. And my wife, it about killed her, but she had to let go of me. And she did eventually. And that was the turning point. That's what it really took for me in my life, because she was my enabler, along with people in the church and that didn't mean me no harm, but they was trying to help me. But, you know, enablers can keep you in that in that position. And anyhow, she finally let me go, and I'll never forget that. But I ended up, through God had a plan, and I ended up in a place called Bridges of Hope in Georgia. About 2 weeks in, I was about to go nuts, you know, replaying my life over and over. How, you know, cause all your dreams, everything I own was in a paper sack at this point. All my dreams were gone. And as much as I love my wife and my children, I just could not overcome it. So I'm sitting in there, and I hadn't slept in about three nights. And finally, at 3 o'clock in the morning, I got up out of off the top bunk. And I went outside underneath the stars, the big old pine trees, and me and God had it out. I started telling him all the good things I did, you know, how I was in the TV ministry in the church. And I was there every Sunday wearing a three-piece suit, and, you know, I was picking up chips in AA, and I joined the Kiwanis Club. I said all these And he listened to everything, you know, and finally he said, he called me by name and he said, Johnny, he says, I don't care about none of that. He said, and then he said, I want you. And I heard that. I said, you want me? And he said, I want you. And that's when I surrendered. He reached down and that's when he touched me. And I belonged to him then. And I'll never forget that. And from that day on, the proof in the pudding, Dean, was from that day on, God just took over my life, you know.
9: Mm-hmm.
8: The next day, I go up to work in the garden. I was on the garden crew. They called me in, said, I just want to let you know you'll be going out to work the next day. And you're not supposed to go out till you're 90 days.
9: Okay.
8: I've only been there 2 weeks. And the little young boy said, I'm just telling you what they told me. So all, you know, God started breaking the rules already, you know.
9: Yeah.
8: And so I go out to work at a feed and seed company in McRae, Georgia. And first day on the job, there was a young boy in there. We were stacking seed together and come to find out. Why? I finally asked him, I said, how come you're not in school? And he said, well, it's a long story. I said,
9: we got lots of time.
8: Yeah. And turned to find out he alcohol and marijuana.
9: Mm-hmm.
8: And he had got suspended from school. And so I started witness to him. I said, well, let me tell you about you. I'm 40 years old and I've lost everything in my life. And I'm trying to start over. And I'm trying to get sober.
9: Mm-hmm.
8: And I said, I just surrendered to Jesus Christ last night. You know, and started telling him that story.
9: Yeah.
8: And you look back on it, that was my first day on the job with Jesus. And I'm already witnessing.
9: Yeah.
8: So that was my calling.
9: Yeah.
8: And it's been my calling. I just a few days ago, February the 1st was my sobriety date, 25 years.
9: Mm-hmm.
8: A lot of the people in the church, they had a little get together for me. And the pastor gave him a 25-year chip, you know.
9: Mm-hmm.
8: You know, how many people could have a Baptist pastor give them an AA chip, you know what I mean?
9: Well, when it's a God thing.
8: That's right. That's exactly right. And he did. He took over my life. And I stayed there about 52 days.
9: Mm-hmm.
8: And then he moved me to Louisville, Georgia. It didn't make any sense. That was my first time that I needed to trust the Lord, because he was blessing me there in Chauncey, Georgia. And when Mr. George, he's the man that built the Bridges of Hope,
9: mm-hmm.
8: and all, he's the one that asked me to go to Louisville to help him build another one. Fleshly thinking, it didn't make any sense. I was doing so good there.
9: Mm-hmm.
8: But as soon as I walked out of there, I told Mr. George, I said, can I pray about it? And he said, well, pray quick, because they loading those bricks on that trailer out there, and that's your ride, you know. So I was on the way back to the Norman, and I heard that voice again, same voice that called my name and told me one. He said, Johnny, you said you'd go and do it. I said, oh, so you're the one wanting me to go.
9: Mm-hmm.
8: So I answered the call, and that taught me something right there. So I went back in, and I went to Louisville. I get to Louisville, really didn't know why God had moved me there, and it was hot, and it wasn't good, and I'd kind of gotten, I don't know, I'd just kind of got a little backslid,
9: mm-hmm.
8: quit praying so much, and I was just wondering, what in the world? Because I was being blessed there.
9: Yeah.
8: You know? But finally, I went in there one night, and I realized how I'd backslid a little
9: mm-hmm.
8: bit, and I got down and asked God to forgive me on my knees.
9: Mm-hmm.
8: I slept good that night. The next morning, I went out, and I said, are we going to build this place? They was bringing the mud. They was
9: mm-hmm.
8: bringing in, we were going to pour footers and all that day. I said, let's do this, you know, and I just had a different attitude. But by 10 o'clock, the manager comes by and says, Johnny, don't you know something about nets? And I must have told somebody.
9: Mm-hmm.
8: And I said, yeah, I know a little bit about nets, you know. And tell him I've been doing
9: whole
8: it
9: life.
8: My whole
9: yeah.
8: life, you know.
9: Right.
8: Professional net maker. And so I said, why? He said, well, there's some Mennonites. And I said, some what? A Mennonite? What in the world's a Mennonite? He said, well, they got beards, and the women wear long dresses, you know, and but they got a big long rip in their catfish seine, and thought you might could help them. I heard them in the hardware store. I said, yeah, I probably can. Long story short, the next day, a little Mennonite man picked me up. I went back over there, sewed that rip up. They're all going, where did you learn how to do that? And the next thing you know, they had a community catfish seine, 1,200 foot long, falling out of the line. So
9: okay.
8: They've been praying about it. What are we going to do? Because
9: right.
8: we really can't afford a new one.
9: Right.
8: And then send it back to Mississippi to get it worked over, that's going to cost, and they'd be without a net.
9: Right.
8: And so, lo and behold, the Lord sent them a net maker. So they said, can you fix this? And they went and got it. And
9: yeah.
8: I said, yeah, I can fix it. I said, but you got to ask them over here at the Bridge
9: right.
8: of Hay. You know? And they did, and Mr. George laughed. Said, oh, yeah. So next thing I know, I got my own net shop and rehab, and I built my new seine. I fixed that seine, and I seen a catfish. But the one thing they had that I needed was faith.
9: Mm-hmm.
8: I heard all their stories. I went to the Bible study with them, revival with them. I'd be in a Sunday school class, and they're talking about whether it's sin or not to have air conditioning in a tractor. I'd go raise my hand, and they said, put your hand down, you know, because I vote for the air conditioning.
7: Yeah.
8: But it was just amazing how God worked. And,
7: yeah.
8: But Dean, he hasn't stopped since, you know. And I get through with them, and he put my family back together, put me back head of the household, and my family and my children love me now. And I came out. I went back to work with my brother, my oldest brother, in our family business, got back in there. But I'd made up my mind that I wasn't going to do shrimp nets anymore because it was kind of declining. All the rules and regulations of shrimping and it was down. But we had already started into the baseball world, baseball nets, and I saw the profit in those, you know, and I done made up my mind if I got, and the Lord clarified for me I was going to be a net maker.
7: Yeah.
8: Cause, yeah. You know what I mean? Because I was thinking about doing something else, you know.
7: Change your life.
8: But here, Lord, I got me a net shop rehab, you know, so okay, God. But and he did, and he blessed, and we built a company called Burbank Sport Nets, and we went at it wide open, and I was all over the United States. I'd never traveled much before then. I was all over the United States putting up nets. We did about a third of the pro stadiums, did most all the SEC, ACC schools, then all out Oklahoma, Texas, just all over out there, Oregon. You name it, and I had a trailer and a truck. I wore out three Duramax diesels, and sleet, snow, it didn't matter. We was putting up nets and webbing, and we built a beautiful business, and God just blessing, and he put up. My son-in-law married my daughter early, about 3 years into my sobriety, and he came to work with us in the company, and what a blessing he was in my life, and just a smart young man. And I taught him everything I know. And then he taught me things. He teaches me now, you know. He's smart. And it was just a blessing. And as it ended up, we did that for about 15 years. And now, about 15 years, that company was sold. And me and my son-in-law and another Christian man, good friend of his and good friend of mine that we knew from church, we started another business, and netting professionals. And it's in 10 years, this just went through the roof. You know, we're working with the Savannah Bananas now and going to put up nets for them all over and doing padding, wall padding, and branched off into another company called Stadionics, just making the stadium iconic. And it's just really... really just God's just blessed.
7: Yeah. Well, we got to take a quick break, and then we're going to jump back into this, because the reason us doing this over again was to go from what we just talked about. This is what we covered 2 years ago and what God's done since that time when you started your own business with your son-in-law and your friend Will, right?
8: Right.
7: And what God's done since then, and really what it's allowed you to do to be able to step back and do ministry more. We'll be right back with God's Great Outdoors on a Trail to Adventure.
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7: Welcome back to God's Great Outdoors, a Trail to Adventure, and we are again in North Florida, and we are with Johnny Burbank, who if... if I can use this one, a few years ago, what everybody reminds, what reminds me of when they think of yours is they think about Otis Campbell. So it's, a lot of people say that that Otis Campbell guy, you know, but it touched a lot of lives. And we, as we had the break here quick, we just said how God changed way more than even the little bit you just explained. It's almost unimaginable. In a matter of weeks, he changed your life.
8: Yes.
7: So, share more of that with us.
8: I mean, and it was really just a touch. It was just like you never had a touch from God. And now that we talk about that, you know, the business side of all that blessing, really that wasn't what it was all about.
7: Yeah.
8: What it was all about, that was just a way for me to make a living for my family.
7: Right.
8: And I did meet a lot of people in there.
7: But yeah.
8: The reality is 2 weeks in after I got back, actually, when I was in rehab, God showed me that the power was in his word. I got scared before I started to come home. I mean, you know, I'd been up there with the Mennonites, but I was in rehab, you know, and mm-hmm. Now I'm coming back to Fernandina to be a husband and a father. And I got scared, and I was telling God, I said, God, I need something else. You know, I'm getting scared. I said, I was telling God, I said, you don't understand. There's a liquor store at every corner.
7: I said,
8: everybody there seen me fall on my face, you know, just a big loser. Mm-hmm. I said, you know, God showed me through that the power was in his word. Mm-hmm. And he assured me that his word was going to keep me sober. So I'll never forget, though, I was on the way home with my wife and Robin, and I was thinking to myself, well, there's no need for me to go back to AA because they don't, you know, the word's not there. You mm-hmm. know, they got their own, and there's nothing wrong with it. Listen,
7: for the secular world,
8: yes. And I said, but the word's in the church. I just need to go to church. But Jesus stopped me dead in my tracks. And he said, oh, no, you're going back over there because you're going to tell them about me. And I said, oh, tell them about you. You know, they'll persecute me over there. You know? And I forgot who I was talking to, you know, about persecute. But I did. I came back and I went and Jesus Christ was my higher power, you know. And everybody all had different higher powers. Some of them, the higher power was Jesus, you know. Mm-hmm. But I went 2 weeks in up there. There was a chalkboard and it you could barely read the writing on it. And I kept calling my name, you know. And I finally asked an old timer. I said, what does that board say? And they said, jail ministry. I said, jail ministry? He said, yeah, they used to carry a meeting out to the Nassau County Jail a couple years ago. But I said, ain't nobody been? He said, nah, I ain't been in 2 years. And he said, why? I said, oh, that's okay. I was thinking, Lord, I'm trying to stay out of jail. But that board called my name, Dean, every time I walked in that room. And finally, I said, Jesus, you want me to go to the jail? I didn't hear that. I knew he did.
7: Yeah.
8: When I said, I'll go, boy, that peace, the same peace as when I surrendered under them pine trees. That peace fell over me. That Tuesday night, 7 o'clock, I took an Alcoholics Anonymous book, and I went out there, and I knocked on the door. They opened, the guy come to the door, and he said, can I help you? And I said, well, they used to carry a meeting out here at 7 o'clock on Tuesday nights. I was just going to see if we could have one. He didn't look real enthusiastic. He was like, it's going to work. He said, well, hang on. And he come back and he said, come on in. They didn't ask me my name, driver's license, or nothing. They took me on in there.
7: Yeah, they broke every rule that just walked in. Christ had already set it up.
8: He done set it up.
7: Yeah.
8: And he hollered in the pod. You could see in the pod through the glass. And I was out at this like a picnic table type thing. He hollered, AA meeting, you know, and one guy came out. So mm-hmm. me and that one guy had a meeting, and we shared. We held hands at the end, said the Lord's Prayer like we always mm-hmm. do. And I went out next week, and there's about 20.
7: Mm.
8: Next week, 30. Next week, 40. And then that went over 16 years. And we moved from old jail to the new jail and going in. And I can't tell you how many men got saved in jail through an AA meeting.
7: Yeah.
8: I had this one guy say, this ain't no ordinary AA meeting. I said, no, it's not. And Jesus Christ is my higher power. And I mean, I can tell you so many miracles I've seen from then and just the blessings of that. And then I became known here. And then even in church, you know, and even today, there's not a Sunday that goes by that somebody don't come to me that's got a husband mm-hmm. or a son or a daughter or somebody who's struggling, their lives are being destroyed by alcohol and drugs, you know, can you help them? And I said, I have. And, you know, the sad part about it is only a few get it. Out of all of them that I've tried to help, only a few have gotten it. But, you know, it even says that in the Bible, you know, that only a few, the road is narrow, the gate is narrow and the road is straight, and only a few going to find it. I have to remember that, and I have to remember, you know, that I'm just a seed planter.
7: Right.
8: And God, you know.
7: He's going to do the rest.
8: And amen, and he has, and there's a good friend of mine now, he's clean now, he was a heroin addict, flatlined a few times. Mm-hmm. I prayed Revelation 21:5 over him at the altar in the dark one evening. Just me and him in the big old church, prayed it over him. And lo and behold, he's got his own business and married and up in Greenville, South Carolina, and just doing great. And just little miracles like that. And, you know, we was talking about Dustin here in the church. You know, about 4 years ago or 5 years ago, they brought this guy to me named Dustin. And just out of rehab, out of Set Free by the Sea. And I love Set Free by the Sea because it's Christian-based, just a good organization. But they brought him to me, and he joined our class. We started the Illuminated class. And it's just, you know, how God illuminates your life. Mm-hmm. And that's what we do it after. We just try to stay illuminated, let the light of Christ shine through us. And Dustin's been sober and clean now for 5 years, and he's just a good friend of mine and a good partner.
7: Off on his first mission trip right now. Left yesterday. And it was so great because I met him 2 years ago here in this very room. And he was actually very standoffish, but the confidence in that young man today from even 2 years ago. It actually brings tears to my eyes.
8: Yes. You can just see. You know, we don't see it in ourselves, but we see it in others, you know, sitting there.
7: Yeah.
8: And, you know, I know 25 years, I'm not the same guy I was 25 years ago, you know, and the confidence. But one thing is there is the desire in me to share Christ with others because I know that's the answer.
7: Right.
8: He is the only way, you know, truth and life. And, you know, we was talking about my daughter.
7: Well, before we get to that, we got to end the radio program here. And this is a perfect place because, you know, we're going from where you've been.
8: Right.
7: To what God's got. You just retired.
8: Yes.
7: So what God's got for you. There's certainly a place, and the Bible doesn't talk about retirement, but there is a place. But I think that for Christians, it's a time for you to have 40 free hours a week to go out and do more work for the Lord. So we're going to be right back. I thank you, Johnny, for joining us again.
8: Yes, sir.
7: We're going to join you again with the podcast in just a minute. Join us there if you can. If you can't, please join us every week. And again, I'd encourage you, if we are listener supported, and there's months where it's slim, but God's always got it. You know, I don't worry about it. Amen. God's got it. But if you'd like to come alongside us here, we'd love to have you. And join us each week and get more of the testimonies that God has done miracles in lives. And we'll join you there in God's Great Outdoors on the Trail to Adventure.
10: 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The story of Johnny Burbank has shown us that trusting God explicitly can change a life in amazing ways. 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The good news is that God never moves away from us. He is always there waiting for us to come back to Him. Johnny has been through some terrible times, but the grace that God gives has brought him to a place where not only is he following God in a tremendous way, but he's helping many others to get their lives in line with a life that is lived for God. 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
12: For American Family News, I'm Robert Thornton. A pro-Israel Christian activist supports President Donald Trump's decision to send yet another carrier task force to the Middle East. Here's AFN's Chad Grody.
13: The USS Theodore Roosevelt carrier strike group, comprised of 7,000 sailors and 2,000 Marines, could be in the area by the end of October. The bolstering of the American military presence comes as President Trump has been warning that new strikes against Iran could be on the horizon. The president also told reporters at the White House that he believes there is a connection between Iran and the attempted hijacking of an Israel-bound flight on Wednesday. Gary Bauer is chairman of American Values and was a founding board member of Christians United for Israel. During an appearance on American Family Radio, he praised the president for not making his decision based on politics.
14: Let me just say it clearly. If Joe Biden were in the White House, he would be manipulating every decision he made on a national security issue, and he would be looking at it through the lens of his own political hide. We don't have a president that does that. This president has always put the country first.
13: But Bauer says he's worried that the public may not fully realize that until Trump is gone.
14: Because if he's successful, if we are successful, Iran is not going to get a nuclear weapon. It's possible Iran itself could be transformed, and that would transform the Middle East. But all that is not going to happen overnight, and we'll just have to pray and wait and see how it plays itself out.
13: I'm Chad Groening.
12: President Trump spoke with reporters today before leaving for a campaign event in Alabama. The president was asked about the group of seven industrial nations' plan to release 100 million barrels of oil and fuel products in the coming weeks.
15: But basically, Europe was great because they're putting a lot of diesel oil out there. They have diesel. They use diesel disproportionately more than most, and they did a great job.
12: The president is to travel frequently over the next month ahead of the midterm election. Federal prosecutors charge a shop clerk and son with selling kratom thought to be tied to an Ole Miss student's death. The U.S. Attorney's Office in Mississippi said authorities established a link between the kratom derivative found at the scene of the student's death and a local vape, tobacco, and beer store. A drug task force had urged people to avoid kratom after authorities found packages of the substance while investigating the deaths of the two University of Mississippi students. The Trump administration has significantly ramped up deportation since taking office in 2025. Fox's Brooke Taylor reports from Alexandria, Louisiana, with details on a mass deportation facility there.
16: Illegal migrants from ICE detention facilities across the country, they were taken here to Alexandria, Louisiana. It is the nation's largest deportation hub. And we got this rare exclusive access. We captured about 1,000 illegal migrants. They were boarded on planes, and then they were deported back to their home countries. Now, according to DHS, more than 20 flights took off from here today, headed to countries like Guatemala and El Salvador. On the flight to Guatemala alone, there was 136 deportees, 70 of them criminal illegal migrants or pending criminal charges. 66 of them were immigration violators.
12: According to the Department of Homeland Security, since President Trump took office, over 3 million illegal aliens have left the U.S. either voluntarily or involuntarily. The NFL suspended San Francisco 49ers owner Jed York for 6 games today following his arrest earlier this year in a prostitution sting in Ohio. The league announced that York also was fined $500,000 for violating the league's personal conduct policy. York has not attended any games or league meetings so far this season and was credited with 3 games served. Listen up, Android users. A newly uncovered Android threat called Rat Hat wants to access all of it. Security researchers at Zimpernium discovered the malware, which uses generative AI as part of its attack, and found that it can turn permissions you approve into surprisingly deep control of your phone. The malware relies on tricking someone into installing a malicious Android app and approving powerful permissions. That will do it for this hour's news. We invite you to check AFN.net and see more there. Have a great weekend. For American Family News, I'm Robert Thornton.
17: Our Bible verse today is found in the Psalms. I hasten and do not delay to keep your commandments. That was from Psalm chapter 119, verse 60. 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
18: Hi, my name is Allie, and it's interesting because me and my husband are separated, and we are trying to work on a relationship again. And I got in my car after dropping our kids off with him this evening, and this being intentional in your marriage came on. It kind of struck a chord with me, and it just made me feel like God is maybe speaking to me on things that I should do. I want to do one thing that improves this. Our relationship in general needs to be good because we have kids, and, you know, maybe it will improve us.
19: If you're ready to experience a little bit more peace and freedom, maybe in your marriage, your family, your personal life, the next 28 minutes may be and may become your defining moment. Welcome to Intentional Living. Together, we're going to be sharing and hearing stories of people who have turned a defining moment, sometimes referred to as aha moments, into a life change. This is a 28 minutes to encourage you and remind you that today, whatever it is that just ain't working in your life, you can decide today, with God's help, to go in a new direction. Not a lot of platitudes here, just real-life stories, and I'm going to open the phone line right now. We're live here today in the studio with our team. And if you've had one of those defining moments in your life where you've had kind of a wake up aha moment, and as a result of that, your life has gone in a different direction, I want to hear your story. Specifically, what's different? How did that happen? Plug in and be a part of the show today to encourage others who themselves are ready to experience more peace and freedom and new direction in their life. I'm Dr. Randy. This is Intentional Living Center, and the phone line is open at 888-888-1717, 888-888-1717. And let's get started with Diana in Michigan. What's been your one thing that you're celebrating, the change you've made in your life?
20: You know, I would just like to give the Lord all the glory. He really spoke to me about 2 years ago now, almost exactly to the day, about getting healthier and setting a good example for my family and my children. And since then, I have lost 67 pounds, all for His glory.
19: Good for you. 67?
20: 67.
19: How have you done that? Correct. How have you done that?
20: You know, Randy, God clearly spoke to me one day. My husband and I have four children, and we live on one income. And I do all of our budgeting. And when I was praying actually about my issue of weight and needing to get healthier, He clearly spoke to me, and He said, why don't you budget your calories the same way you budget your money? And it was like a light bulb went off. I started doing that. I started writing down everything I ate and the calories. And when I got to a certain amount, which was right around 1,300 calories for the day, I was done eating. And I had spent those calories. And so that meant that I was done for the day. Just like once I spend our money, you're done shopping.
19: Yeah. So did you go out and buy a book with all the food and calorie count on all of them? Is that what you have? A little...
20: Yeah, I did. I sure did. I just bought a calorie book, and I would look up things, and as I would put together recipes at home, I would calculate the calories and divide it by the number of servings. And at first, it was challenging. It was another thing to do. But then, you know, as time got on, I got to where I just knew a lot of them off the top of my head, and things got easier. And my kids even got involved, too. And they're like, hey, Mom, we'll figure this out for you. And
19: wow.
20: So, yeah, they definitely jumped in and helped me out in that area.
19: Did you have any big exercise program, or was it mostly the diet?
20: Well, I did both. I did both. My husband bought me a treadmill. It was my choice. That's what I was asking for Christmas 2 years ago. And, you know, and I just kind of thought, you know, if I get on this and kind of never get off, so to speak, what will the change be? And so I started walking. And after that, I started running just a little bit. And to be honest, I started running to get my workout over with faster. and that progressed from literally running 1/10 of a mile was all I could do in the beginning. And now this summer, I have completed 6 different 5K runs, and I'm looking forward to next spring when I do my first 10K run.
0: Good for you. So obviously you're feeling better. When you look back 2 years, you see yourself, feel what you felt at the time. How is your life overall different?
20: You know, I'm really the person that God created me to be. I did not struggle with my weight my whole life. It was, you know, after having children and the busyness of life, it was one of those things that I thought that working out was just for me, and I was kind of being selfish if I did that. But now looking back, I am who God created me to be. I am so much more easygoing, and I can run with my kids and play sports with my kids, and it's just been great. They've actually said to me, the older ones have said, you know, Mom, you've really set a great example for us.
0: Amen.
20: And as a mom, that is just one of the best things you can
0: Absolutely.
20: Hear from your kids.
21: Congratulations, Diana. Listen, you've done it. And, you know, we think about life change. This is a truth. You stand between a good intention and your daily habits in life. You do and I do. And we can live on the good intention side. I'm going to. I wish I could. I know I should. And then I don't. On the other hand, we've got these daily habits that impact us. And of course, as followers of Christ, we want to bring those two together to have intentions that honor Christ and our daily habits that'll change our life. We talk about experiencing hope. We experience hope, first of all, by knowing the giver of hope, and that's Jesus Christ, and then choosing to live in a way that brings him glory, as we say in our faith, and then to benefit ourselves. And that's what this is all about. Your story today about what God has done in your life in a really practical way is going to encourage someone else, whatever it may be. It doesn't have to be health. It could be you just said, I'm done with the financial mess, or I'm done with not being able to communicate in our marriage. I'm done with not feeling at peace in my life, or whatever it is, and you've chosen with God's help to do something, one thing intentionally. What is it? Let's hear your story. 888-888-1717. Let's go to Texas. Brandon, welcome to the show. How are you?
22: Good, yourself?
21: Good. What's your what's a defining moment in your life, and what happened?
22: So I've always dealt with anxiety ever since I was a kid. And I felt my life going in a way that, you know, wasn't glorifying him in any way. But my defining moment was the night before we had our son, my wife and I had a huge anxiety attack, panic attack, lasted for months. And I know a lot of people deal with this, and you know, I always thought that maybe I was the only one, but that was my redirective moment and my testimony of God bringing me back to him and saying, hey, you can't bear this alone. You know, when I got back home, I just felt something, which was the Holy Spirit, just tugging on my heart, you know, open God's word. And so, you know, one of the verses I came across was at Philippians 4. Do not be anxious for anything, but in everything by prayer and petition with thanksgiving, make your request to God. And then the peace of God that transcends all understanding will guard your hearts and minds in Christ Jesus. And I've stuck with that ever since. And I just wanted to share that because, you know, whoever's listening, you're going to be okay. And, you know, there's peace, you know, with God. There is true peace that just goes beyond anything that you could think of.
21: So talk about how you actually did that. But how did you apply those three principles? You know, be anxious for nothing, but in prayer, supplication, which means asking, and with thanksgiving, then the peace comes. Tell me how that moment changed your life practically from day to day, how you choose to live.
22: So day to day, I mean, I look at it now as that it's not a sprint. This is a marathon. You know, our walk with Christ is not a sprint. It's a marathon. It's going to take, you know, you alone, and then God bringing in community And then God bringing in those people around you to also be there to pray for you, because community is super important through all of these things. And just being honest with people around you, you know, like I was honest with my wife and my mom and, you know, people in our church that I struggled with it. And, you know, there's true power in prayer. So just being honest and upfront and willing to voice the struggles that I was facing in that moment, because, you know, it just felt like my life was over. I mean, that's truly what I felt.
21: Yeah, they're scary.
22: Yeah, but, you know, I just look at it as it's a marathon. It's not a sprint. You know, it's going to take time. And God truly does heal from anxiety. And I will be the one to attest that to this day.
21: So how long has that been?
22: 100%.
21: How long has it been since you've, since that moment and since you've experienced those panic episodes?
22: So October of 2024. And so that's been about coming up on 2 years now.
21: Amen.
22: You know, still kind of deal with a bit of anxiety, but nothing close to, you know, 2 years ago. Mm-hmm. And, you know, 2 years, you think, and, you know, how much life we could possibly have. I mean, that's, you know, it's a long time. So,
21: amen.
22: You know, just very, very thankful for that.
21: Fantastic. You know, listen, Brandon, I can, when I was in my 30s, I had panic attacks for a period of time. I've always felt that God has given me some of the experiences of people I talk to. I went through a period of depression as well and anxiety in those years. And busy years with kids at home at the time. And it's, I think those of us, especially those of us who are high control people, we like to keep control, know what's going on, who's on first, who's on second. I don't know if you relate to that, Brandon, if that's your kind of person too, but that can set us up. And then our minds are like, hey, we got to get this fixed and that fixed. And it can take over. But that verse, Philippians chapter 4, that Brandon referenced is one of my key verses where Paul is saying, and think about it. I mean, this guy's in prison. Paul's locked up. Talk about having anxiety. And he's saying, be anxious for nothing, but in everything. And here it is. And one of the things we know about that little passage and much of the New Testament is that the peace that comes is conditioned on what precedes it. And Brandon, you shared that. It says very clearly, thanksgiving, requests, and be anxious for nothing but in prayer, supplication with thanksgiving. Then the peace comes. Many of us want the peace, but we don't follow what God instructs us to do, which is a big part of the process, for sure.
22: Yes, absolutely. And I just want to throw one more thing in there, if I may. You know, when we pray and we give those requests to God, and Mark, I believe chapter 8, I'm not sure if that's exactly the chapter, but it says when you pray that you have and believe that you have received it.
21: Uh-huh.
22: And that's something too, that is a daily process, but you know, that goes along with that as well.
21: Amen.
22: So I just wanted to share that. Thank you for your time, man. I appreciate it.
21: Thank you, Brandon. Sound like a young dad out there being daddy-like, and good for you. Let me say this. If you struggle with depression or anxiety, that isn't necessarily a sign that you're spiritually weak, okay? There's issues with our chemistry and the world in which we live, and there's treatment available and help available. But as Christians, understand that we have the power of the Holy Spirit as well, and that's the most powerful. And in terms of Scripture, to apply these principles to how we live. We're talking about defining moments. Brandon had one. Day before his son is born, huge panic attack. Sound like it lasted for quite some time, which, by the way, are scary things for those of you that have experienced it. I have. I understand that. And to realize that there is freedom and peace in Christ and there's help available. But listen, whenever it is, and it doesn't have to be something as dramatic as having a panic attack. It could be that today, as you're driving along listening to the show, you're thinking, you know, I'm ready to experience more peace and freedom in my life, and I want to have a defining moment. God, this is a moment in my life. I'm going to make a decision, and I'm going to trust you and move forward and do whatever it takes to make that difference in my life that'll honor you and glorify you and benefit me. It could be that you are done today with that mouth that continues to criticize your spouse. And the defining moment is you realize that that negativity is contributing to destroying your marriage. You can't change them, but you can change yourself. Maybe the defining moment for you today is you say, hey, I'm done with this credit card use and going in debt and paycheck to paycheck, and there's got to be a better way, and I'm going to follow the principles that have been taught. 10-10-80 is what we teach. Boy, you do that, and your life will make a big difference in that area of potential stress. Whatever it may be, maybe today you're wrestling with something

0: 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We are Intentional Living, and we'll be right back.
1: The fact is that some people, money reveals that they have a belief problem. In other words, they have a belief problem about the purpose of money. What is the reason for money? What do you believe about money? If I were to sit down with you privately and we were to take away all the Christianese and all the facade often of what we say to each other, and just honestly talked about money and how we view money, what words would we use? Would we use words like security, or I don't have enough, I need a little bit more, or life isn't fair, or would there be a sense of jealousy for those that have more? I think we all would probably have a different attitude or view of money. I think it's something I wrestle with. I'm assuming you do as well. It's one of those universal issues I think we can wrestle with in our life.
2: 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Wow. 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And then we support. 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And what happens today will make a huge difference moving into tomorrow, into October. And I just want to challenge, maybe it's on your heart today that you could share that month-end extra gift for Intentional Living. 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Instead of pressing 1 to talk to me, press number 2, and one of our team will be happy to talk to you and thank you for being a part of the show. If you want to talk to me, I want to hear your story. What's been that aha moment in your life that's made a difference? Have you had one? I hope so. I've had my own throughout my lifetime. I'd love to hear yours. 888-888-1717. Thank you for supporting the ministry.
3: I'm just calling to leave you a little bit of a testimony. A few months back, we started listening to Intentional Living, maybe 5 months ago, and now we have decided that to stop climbing the corporate ladder. I've recently, actually just yesterday, finished my last day of the corporate world, and we are now becoming missionaries in Gilbert, Arizona. We will be opening up a student union and a pizza place to basically run the finances for the student union, and we just decided it's time to take God serious and follow him and live intentionally, and that's where we're heading. So we will see what the next few months hold from that and how God shows up and how he works in that.
2: Wow, that's exciting. Listen, you know, those are moments in life you look back and you say, hey, we trusted God. We a defining moment is certainly what he's had and for his family. Walking away probably from a secure job, good money, good support, all those things, and say, I'm going to trust God and go out and work with these students.

0: on the campus and have a ministry impact. You know, that may not be what happens in your life. I don't know. But I hope that today, if you just say, you know, I'm done with whatever isn't working, and I know there's something better that God has for me in terms of how I'm living my life, this show's in here to encourage you on that journey. Okay? Jennifer's going to share with us in a moment. I want you to listen to her story. Jennifer made a decision to change. Really, she changed her identity when she made her decision for Christ. We really have to understand that our identity makes a difference. If we are a follower of Christ, our identity is in Him. And let's even get more practical. Maybe you see yourself as a failure in marriage. Your identity becomes that of a failure. You see yourself that way. Or you see yourself as a person who can't be successful in the workplace. So you see yourself in a way that isn't really what God's picture is of your life. And when we change our identity and say, listen, as a follower of Christ, my identity is I'm going to be the best husband or wife I can be in my marriage. I'm going to see myself as a person who can do this. I see myself as a person who can be successful in the workplace. I see myself as a person who can be a successful parent. And our identity makes a big difference. So listen, as you hear Jennifer's story, how she went from a bad decision to a change, hear how her identity changed. That's a big part of what intentional living is all about.
1: Hi, my name is Jennifer, and I've made poor decisions throughout my entire life. I made poor choices of the company I kept. I got married at 19 to somebody who, you know, just to escape my home life. And I was broken for a long time. I made bad decisions. But I found the Lord. The Lord found me, I should say, in that mess and helped me to regain my life. I've been sober now for 3 years, and I was homeless for about 4 years off and on. God just reached down and He's taken those bad decisions and used them to teach me to make better decisions. And so God has restored my relationship with my boy and with my daughter, and He's just a wonderful father. I just told Him I'm sorry for the choices I've made, and He just keeps on carrying me and teaching me how to make better decisions through the bad decisions that I've made. I just wanted to share that and encourage somebody, hopefully, that's struggling with addiction, that God restores and that God is good. And I never knew how to make good decisions as a kid. I was never had any boundaries or anything. And so God has shaped and molded me. And through my bad choices, He's taught me what it means to be His child. And He's teaching me how to see myself as His child so that I can carry that identity as a child of God. I don't make those same decisions because I don't want to disappoint my heavenly Father.
0: I see myself as identifying as a child of God. What you tell yourself matters. The scripture is very clear. Whatever is true and whatever is right and whatever is praiseworthy and noble to think on such things, Philippians 4:8. We are also instructed in the book of Ephesians from the Apostle Paul to take captive every thought out of obedience to Christ. He goes on to say in Romans, we're to be renewed in the spirit of our minds. And so our thinking makes a huge difference. I've spent a lifetime when we work with people challenging our thinking, that our thinking would be that which would honor God. And really, we're not only honoring God, which is important, but also seeing ourselves as a person. This is the kind of person I am. This is the kind of person I choose to be. I think there's a dissonance that can occur when you see yourself as a failure. You continue to see yourself as a loser, not allowing God to love you, not worthy of His love, and then at the same time know that you're a child of God. And that dissonance can create problems. And you and I know what that means. If you see yourself as God sees you, which is not easy to do sometimes, see him or see yourself as the way he sees you. He loves you. He cares for you. Whatever it is that's going on in your life, whatever your marriage problem is or your personal life issues, God is there and he's going to be with you. And see yourself as a person worthy of that. Boy, that's a hard thing to do, I know, for many of us. It really is. I get it. But that's a beginning point of this thing that we call living intentionally in Christ. All right, I'll tell you what we're going to do here. We're going to stay here in the studio. Is it all right with everybody? And for the next 30 minutes, we're going to lay down and record a program. We're not going to lay down, but we're going to lay it down on recording a program that'll air next Monday. And so I want to reopen the phone lines for you to call and be a part of that show. We'll record it and it'll air next week. And I'm looking for those of you who say, you know, I got to that place, Randy, where I was ready to experience more peace and freedom. I had an aha moment. I don't, and it may be something very simple. It was something that just happened in your life, that God revealed something in your life. And as a result, it changed. It was a defining moment, an aha moment that redirected the course of your life. I want to hear your story. Some of the stories today have been so powerful. Come and join in with yours. All right. The phone number is 888-888-1717, 888-888-1717, to be a part of the show. 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

0: You're listening to Bible Q&A with John MacArthur. I'm Denny Nugent here with today's question for John. Maybe you've asked yourself, does God care about what I wear? We're looking at 1 Timothy 2:9 today, where Paul says women are to, quote, adorn themselves with proper clothing, modestly and discreetly, not with braided hair and gold or pearls or costly garments. Now, John, that verse seems to be saying jewelry, braided hair, and expensive clothing are immodest, not things Christian women should have. Could that be the principle here?
1: Well, I think the assumption in 1 Timothy 2:9 is that women were preoccupied with their clothing, preoccupied with their hair and their jewelry and the price of the garments that they wore. I don't think the Lord is against jewelry. The Song of Solomon.
2: For American Family News, I'm Robert Thornton. A pro-Israel Christian activist supports President Donald Trump's decision to send yet another carrier task force to the Middle East. Here's AFN's Chad Grody.
3: The USS Theodore Roosevelt carrier strike group, comprised of 7,000 sailors and 2,000 Marines, could be in the area by the end of October. The bolstering of the American military presence comes as President Trump has been warning that new strikes against Iran could be on the horizon. The president also told reporters at the White House that he believes there is a connection between Iran and the attempted hijacking of an Israel-bound flight on Wednesday. Gary Bauer is chairman of American Values and was a founding board member of Christians United for Israel. During an appearance on American Family Radio, he praised the president for not making his decision based on politics.
4: Let me just say it clearly, if Joe Biden were in the White House, he would be manipulating every decision he made on a national security issue, and he would be looking at it through the lens of his own political hide. We don't have a president that does that. This president has always put the country first.
3: But Bauer says he's worried that the public may not fully realize that until Trump is gone.
4: Because if he's successful, if we are successful, Iran is not going to get a nuclear weapon. It's possible Iran itself could be transformed, and that would transform the Middle East. But all that is not going to happen overnight, and we'll just have to pray and wait and see how it plays itself out.
3: I'm Chad Groening.
2: President Trump spoke with reporters today before leaving for a campaign event in Alabama. The president was asked about the group of seven industrial nations' plan to release 100 million barrels of oil and fuel products in the coming weeks.
5: But basically, Europe was great, because they're putting a lot of diesel oil out there. They have diesel. They use diesel disproportionately more than most, and they did a great job.
2: The president is to travel frequently over the next month ahead of the midterm election. Federal prosecutors charge a shop clerk and son with selling kratom thought to be tied to an Ole Miss student's death. The U.S. Attorney's Office in Mississippi said authorities established a link between the kratom derivative found at the scene of the student's death and a local vape, tobacco, and beer store. A drug task force had urged people to avoid kratom after authorities found packages of the substance while investigating the deaths of the two University of Mississippi students. The Trump administration has significantly ramped up deportation since taking office in 2025. Fox's Brooke Taylor reports from Alexandria, Louisiana, with details on a mass deportation facility there.
6: Illegal migrants from ICE detention facilities across the country, they were taken here to Alexandria, Louisiana. It is the nation's largest deportation hub. And we got this rare exclusive access. We captured about 1,000 illegal migrants. They were boarded on planes, and then they were deported back to their home countries. Now, according to DHS, more than 20 flights took off from here today, headed to countries like Guatemala and El Salvador. On the flight to Guatemala alone, there was 136 deportees, 70 of them criminal illegal migrants or pending criminal charges. 66 of them were immigration violators.
2: According to the Department of Homeland Security, since President Trump took office, over 3 million illegal aliens have left the U.S. either voluntarily or involuntarily. The NFL suspended San Francisco 49ers owner Jed York for 6 games today following his arrest earlier this year in a prostitution sting in Ohio. The league announced that York also was fined $500,000 for violating the league's personal conduct policy. York has not attended any games or league meetings so far this season and was credited with 3 games served. Listen up, Android users. A newly uncovered Android threat called RatHat wants to access all of it. Security researchers at Zimpernium discovered the malware, which uses generative AI as part of its attack, and found that it can turn permissions you approve into surprisingly deep control of your phone. The malware relies on tricking someone into installing a malicious Android app and approving powerful permissions. That will do it for this hour's news. We invite you to check AFN.net and see more there. Have a great weekend. For American Family News, I'm Robert Thornton.
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9: Hey, hello, and welcome to Bill Gaither's Homecoming Radio, where friends are gathered as they usually are. But first, we shall introduce a live studio audience from downtown Nashville. Thanks for tuning in from around the world, and thanks for stopping by. I'm Daniel Britt, alongside this great cast of characters, ready to get things started. Welcome, Kevin Williams. Gene McDonald.
10: Hello, folks.
9: Chris Blue.
10: Yeah.
9: Ken Davis. Our soft feminine side, Tori Taft.
10: Yes.
9: Pat Barker.
11: Cue the applause.
9: Joyce Martin. And, of course, the one and only Bill Gaither, who reminds us that he's everyone's favorite encourager. He's a pusher of hope.
8: And that's right. And my guests today are helping us with every song. Let's get started, then. It's going to be
12: good way to get this whole program going. I love this song.

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1: Woo.
2: Bill.
3: You're up, buddy.
4: Now, let me instruct the audience here what's happening. So our names are beside the lines in the script. And every time we get to the Bill, there will be a long pause. And we'll all say Bill, and then he'll do this.
5: My public service announcement today is this. And if you're brushing up on the English language, you need to remember, give her book is correct.
4: Oh. Nope.
5: However, give him book.
3: It's not.
6: I've been wrong all these years.
7: Here's the Gaither Vocal Band featuring Todd.

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So the story.

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So Moses followed the Lord's command, and the waters parted there in the sand. 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Well, the ground was dry, and they walked on through, and the Pharaoh's army thought they would do, and the waters fell, and they

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0: greater vision. And here on Bill Gaither's Homecoming Radio is something to think about along the lines of Psalm 23, you know, the first verse there that says, "The Lord is my shepherd, I shall not want." And also in Psalm 84, "The Lord is a sun and shield. The Lord bestows favor and honor. No good thing does he withhold from those who walk uprightly. He will take care of you."
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Donnie Rambo, of course, is a favorite writer for all of us. And Jeannie Johnson does this with the Homecoming Gang. It was an arrangement done by Harold Lane, who used to sing and do the arrangements for the Spear family. I think it's one of the best. If that isn't love. God bless you, Dottie. God bless your memory.

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1: Hey, everybody, this is Reggie.
2: And Lady Love Smith. Hey, Joyce, are you ready? What time is it?
3: It's rumor time. Rumor has it, these international loony laws are still on the books.
4: All right. And one of them on the books is this. In Japan, it's against the law to talk to a bus driver.
5: Whoa.
4: You heard it right. Engaging in conversation with a bus driver while the vehicle is in motion is prohibited under Japanese road transportation law.
5: Wow.
3: Okay.
5: Wow.
3: That sounds like a good idea to me.
6: Here's another one. The ladies are going to love it.
3: Uh-oh.
6: The Japanese government established health mandates requiring men and women between the ages of 40 and 74 to have their waistlines measured annually.
3: Uh-oh. Stop.
7: No.
8: Wait, I have one. I have one.
9: Boo.
8: In parts of Canada, it is illegal to build your snowman too tall.
5: What?
8: Snowmen cannot be built any higher than 30 inches on street corners to ensure driver visibility at intersections.
2: Okay. Well, they're a little nutso, but they're the law.
6: That's right.
10: Oh, I love it. You've got Homecoming Radio with a cast of characters. We're having a big time.
11: Oh, we've got an audience. Yeah.
10: And nobody sings it like our own Russ Taff. Here he is with the trumpet of Jesus.

Our good buddy Russ Taff right here on Bill Gaither's Homecoming Radio with his lovely wife, Tori, sitting right here in our midst. Hey, here are the Perrys. This is going back a few years, a tribute album that the Perrys recorded remembering the Happy Goodmans. This one is titled Over the Next Hill, We'll Be Home.

0: 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Tori?
1: Here's something to think about. 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
3: 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We're glad that you're with us. 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
1: You know, I'm really impressed with you, Mr. Gaither.
0: You should be, yeah.
2: That's a good way to kiss up, Chris.
1: Well done. I've learned from the best, Kevin. So, no, this is a milestone show. This is your 1,000,000th show, isn't it?
3: Yeah.
0: I guess so, yeah.
4: If you say it is.
0: Am I having a good time?
1: No, you. Over the years, you have been such a legacy builder and I was going to say a dinosaur, but no. But you've been a bridge for so many people. And it reminds me of this song by Stephen Hill.
4: Oh, I love.
0: You know what people ask me from time to time? What do you want folks to say about you? And I've often said, I would be very proud if they would say he was a bridge.
1: Yeah.
0: I mean, he brought people together because God knows we got enough stuff dividing us.
1: Amen.
0: These days. I take a lot of joy out of that. Saying, hey, you don't know this person, but if you could sit down and have coffee or we have a meal together, you're going to really love him.
1: Yeah.
0: And Stephen, you talk about a bridge builder.
5: Yes,
0: he was a bridge builder.
1: Yes,
0: who left planet Earth way too soon, as far as I'm concerned. I think before he was 60, was he?
4: Yeah.
0: And what a great singer. What a great communicator. And he wrote this song. I love it. There's a bridge.

0: good.
1: Yeah.
2: Yo.
0: Yep. Woo. Yeah.
3: Stephen!
4: There Is a Bridge by Stephen Hill. You know, Stephen. In Colorado, I live near the highest bridge over water in the world. And that's the truth. It was just a it didn't have structure like other bridges have. It was 967 feet. Huh. And the amazing thing about that was in the middle of the bridge, this always tickled me, was a sign that said, no fishing from the bridge. 950 feet. Now, I say that because this bridge, we encourage people to fish from.
5: Oh, that's good.
4: This bridge, we need to fish from.
5: Wow. Very nice.

0: Gordon Moat. I love that. I catch him, God cleans him. 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
0: Don't let the things of this world trouble you. We're citizens of another kingdom. 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
5: Karina in Nebraska writes, "Your program really makes my day. I've always loved gospel harmony, and your humor with loony laws and word of the day leaves me laughing for hours. 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
0: from
1: a live.
0: From which?
1: I used to teach grammar a long time ago.
6: Yeah.
1: That's
6: great.
1: Yeah. You do not end your sentences in prepositions.
0: That's right.
1: Pay attention, Kevin.
7: Well, it is. Why wouldn't you do that for?
1: Because. Because Winston Churchill said that this is nonsense with which we are not going to continue to put up with.
7: Yes, so good.
1: Something like that. We do love your notes,
7: yes,
1: and
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1: do appreciate your cards and your letters.
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1: This is a song that I can remember our little church singing when I was a kid on Wednesday night prayer meetings. Somebody would testify, and then somebody would start the verse of, "In shady green pastures, so rich and so sweet, God leads his children along." It's always been one of my favorites.

0: Jesus along.
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1: Before we get too far, we got to say a great big thanks to the staff at SiriusXM, the tech crew. 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

0: 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God bless.
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0: No one can deny the universality of pain and suffering. No one. We all experience them. Even the believers in the Lord Jesus Christ, those who are redeemed by His precious blood, they suffer. Why? Because we still live in this sinful, fallen world. But unlike what happens to the non-believers, when suffering comes uninvited and unwelcome to the believers and the believer's life, it is not judgment. It is not God's judgment. And so I want to give you four things as to why a believer suffers in this life. First, it is to purify us. It's to purify us as gold and more than gold, actually more precious than gold. According to Peter in 1 Peter 1:6-7, he said, "You greatly rejoice in your salvation." We rejoice in that we are saved and we are eternally forgiven and we are on our way to heaven. He said, "You rightly so. You greatly rejoice. Keep on rejoicing. Even though," can you say that with me? "Even though you suffer for a little while to purify our faith, being more precious than gold." Secondly, the second thing I want to tell you about suffering. When it is not the consequences of anything we've done, and suffering comes, what it does, it presses us deeper and closer to the heart of God. 2 Corinthians chapter 1, verses 8 and 9, Paul speaking of his suffering. He suffered so much, but then he comes at a point in his life, 2 Corinthians 1, 8, he said, "Our affliction was excessively beyond our ability to bear." Think about this. The guy who have been through so much, he says, but this affliction that I'm going through right now, he said, excessively beyond our ability to bear. I can't take it. But why? He gives us the answer. Thank God I don't have to come up with the answer. So he goes on to say, so that, we should not trust in ourselves, but in the God who raises the dead. For the lovers of the Lord Jesus Christ, any form of suffering should make us long for heaven. It should make us long for heaven, where there is no suffering, no pain, no tears. The third thing I want to share with you, why God allows suffering for His children, the believers, is that so we may have compassion with others who suffer. It's my testimony that my greatest times of growing in Christ and through Christ are the times of my brokenness and affliction. It is the times when I am in the valley, not on the mountaintop. God allows that so He can draw us closer to Him. Fourthly, when affliction takes place in a believer's life, it is a preparation for bearing more fruit. More fruit. More fruit. It is for making our testimony more effective. And so don't waste your affliction. Don't waste your suffering. Don't waste your pain. Let it polish your testimony. Let it sharpen your testimony. I think you know this, but it's worth remembering that for non-believers in the Lord Jesus Christ, this life is as good as it ever going to get. But for us who know and love the Lord Jesus, this is as bad as it's going to get. Can I get an amen? Because we have a heaven to look forward to. One more thing before I get to my text. The Jewish people in the time of Jesus who are listening to Him and hearing Him, they've always been taught by some rabbis that all calamities, all affliction, all suffering is a result of sin. And so as soon as they see somebody afflicted, he must have done something bad. She must have done something bad. And our Lord Jesus Christ is trying to correct him here. In fact, you see that clearly in Job's friends, so-called comforters. You know what I'm talking about? Well, he says, I examined my life. And this is, yeah, God permitted this for His own purpose. No. You must have done something wrong. You're bad. You did something wrong. And these so-called comforters are miserable comforters. But that's what they were taught by some of the rabbis through the years. And our Lord Jesus Christ is trying to correct all that. In John chapter 9, a man born blind, just think about this, born blind. You know what the disciples asked? Who sinned? Did he sin? Where did he sin? In the womb? Did he sin or his parents sinned? Somebody sinned, that's why he's blind. You see, that is the false belief system. That's the falsehood that some of those rabbis were teaching. And our Lord Jesus Christ was trying to put things straight, to try and explain God's word accurately. And Jesus is telling them, listen, calamities does not always or all the time mean that it is a punishment of the wicked. Or those who suffer death are no more sinners than those who survive. In Luke chapter 13, Jesus makes that very, very, very clear. Namely, that we all live on borrowed time. All of us. And the reason God withholds total judgment is because He is merciful and He gives us one more time for repentance. He is patient. God's patience should never be misinterpreted as tolerance of sin. God's patience must never be taken for granted. God's patience must never be taken as God's approval of sin. God's patience is because He always longs for people to recognize their stubbornness and their sinfulness and repent. And that's what we're going to see in the text today. Beloved, God's perseverance with the fig tree in this parable that I'll be sharing with you in a minute, it is His longing for them to produce the fruit of repentance for every one of us. The words in verse 1, very significant, because it says, now, on the same occasion, this is continuation from chapter 12, when they heard Jesus talking about the fire of judgment, and the fact that that fire of judgment is coming to the Jews and Gentiles alike, because they thought, oh, that's for the Gentiles. We're the chosen people. Nothing can happen to us. Doesn't matter even how we live. God is going to protect us. So once they heard this, and that kind of really goaded them, they goaded their self-righteous, pompous attitude, taking God for granted, taking the grace of God for granted. And so they asked Jesus about the current disasters. Now, obviously, these are the headlines in the Jerusalem Herald. And they held the headline in the newspapers to Jesus of these two things that have been happening right at that time. One incident, it took place when Pontius Pilate, that Roman governor, that murderous, coward man who ordered the slaughter of a group of Galilean protesters. They were protesting against the Roman occupation. He literally chopped their heads off. And such incidents, by the way, they were very common. They were very common by this ruthless and bloodthirsty governor. Probably the slaughter of these protesters took place around the same time as Passover. You say, how do I know this? Well, simply because Passover is when the Jews came to the temple and they offered their sacrifices, and the priest offered these sacrifices, and the blood of the animals will be flowing down. And when he murdered them in the temple, their blood got mixed with the blood of the sacrifices. So great was that slaughter and tragedy. The other tragedy was that it took place when 18 people were standing under the Tower of Siloam. That's about just outside of the southwest side of the wall of Jerusalem. And suddenly, that tower collapsed. And those 18 people who were standing under it, they all were killed. One disaster was man-made. Another disaster was a natural disaster. But given their faulty belief system, they immediately jumped to erroneous conclusions. And here's the worst part. They wanted Jesus to agree with them. But far from agreeing with them, Jesus sets them straight. And he points to two very important issues. Don't miss them. Don't miss them. Two very important things that he points to them. First, that what truly matters is repentance. It's repentance, and I'm going to explain that in a minute. And secondly, that God's patience, listen to me, God's patience with the non-repentant sinner has a limited time. It has an expiration date. I'm going to explain that again in a minute. First, he said, verse 2, do you think that these Galileans were worse sinners than the others because they suffered this way? Translation, don't be smug. Don't be self-righteous. Don't pat yourself on the back and say, oh, I'm good. I'm better than they are. Listen to me. I truly believe that Jesus' answer caught them all, including the disciples, by surprise. The word no here is in the emphatic position. I tell you, no! That's the emphatic position. Beloved, it is true that sometimes God immediately judges wickedness. I mean, right away. Sometimes he does. We see that in the book of Acts chapter 12, when Herod was allowing people to worship him as God. And the next thing, flesh-eating worms were just devouring him right on the spot. Sometimes God does that. Something else you need to know. There are also built-in judgments in sinful behavior. It's built in. God doesn't bring it from the outside. It's built in the system. It's built in it. If I become sexually promiscuous and I get sexually transmitted diseases, it's because it's built in. God didn't do that. It's built in the system. If I commit a crime and end up in prison, it's a judgment that's built in the system. It's there. It's the consequences of the judgment that's built in of a sinful behavior. But these two events here, not the sort of built-in judgment. This is not the built-in suffering. This is not the built-in experiencing pain because of sin. No. There are calamities that befall all people without discrimination. Christians, non-Christians, everybody. Look at COVID-19. The point of our Lord is making here is this. The ones who died, not worse sinners than the ones survived. The reason God allows sinners to live so that they may respond to his merciful invitation. Beloved, God is gracious, God is merciful, God is patient, because he longs for them to repent. It's the longing of his heart. I tell you, no, unless you repent, you likewise shall perish. In other words, take these calamities as God's loving warnings. Take these tragedies as God's gracious alarm bell that is ringing to wake you up from your stupor. All tragedies must be seen as a warning to everyone to turn to the Lord and escape the judgment that is coming upon the world. He's pleading with them and saying, for your own sake, for your own sake, let any tragedy be a forewarning for you. Be forewarned that judgment is coming upon rebellious people. Be forewarned that unless you repent and turn to Christ for forgiveness, you will suffer worst fate, eternal fate. Be forewarned that God's eternal judgment is coming to everyone who refuses the offer of salvation that comes from the cross of Calvary. In fact, those

Others confuse repentance with an emotional reaction of remorse, having remorse about what you... That's not repentance. That's why I want to make that very clear. There are two elements to repentance. First, a person, every person, every human being on the face of the earth must recognize that he or she is a sinner and they have offended a holy God, born with sin, practicing sin. As such, they are heading for a Christless eternity of suffering and turmoil. Not because God is capricious or vindictive, no. But because hell is the natural destination of those who offend a holy God. Therefore, you must agree with God. You must agree with God. I am a sinner. But that's only the first element. Don't stop there. Turning away from sin is only the first element. Turning to Christ is the second element. Turning from sin, yes, but you turn to Christ. Turn to Jesus as the only one who can save you from that dreadful fate. Repentance is not just turning from sin, but turning to the only one who not only saves you from sin, but gives you power over sin in this life. Then our Lord moves in to give us an illustration, a story, a parable. And the story illustrates our precious Lord's amazing patience. He tells us how his loving patience in calling sinners to repent one day will run out. It shows us how he is persevering and persisting in mercy. But one day, that's going to come to an end. I call this an expiration date. And so to illustrate this, he talked about a fig tree. A landowner owned a beautiful garden. And he comes in the middle of the garden, he plants a fig tree. And he plants it well. The fig tree is mentioned at least 50 times in the Bible. Some of these fig trees can grow as high, they're not supposed to be high, but some of them can grow as high as 25 feet. And in addition to the delicious fruit of the figs, the trees have served as an excellent source of shade from the scorching heat of the Middle East. The gardener took very good care of that fig tree. He protected the fig tree. He provided for the fig tree. He placed it in a great location. He watered it regularly. He fertilized it regularly. And yet to his dismay, he comes in, season after season, no fruit. This tragic turn of events causes the owner to be perplexed and to be frustrated at the lack of fruit. That tree has tried his patience. And my pleading with you, do not keep on trying God's patience, because that patience one day is going to run out. Verse 7, the owner tells the gardener, cut it down. Why should it keep on sapping the nutrients and the sun and the water and stubbornly refusing to produce fruit of repentance? The gardener pleads with the owner, give me one more year. Give me one more opportunity. Beloved, this is the Holy Spirit speaking to God the Father and saying to God the Father to give you one more chance. To give you more chance so that the Holy Spirit may speak to your heart directly one more time. So that a friend may speak to you one more time. So that you may hear that loving invitation one more time. So that you may be forewarned one more time. So that you may see the suffering of others as an opportunity to wake you up from your condition one more time. In fact, this parable has

0: several applications. As you know, all parables, when Jesus tells them, they have more than just one application. The immediate application is he's talking about Israel. Because you'll see later on, at the end of this chapter, Jesus weeps over Jerusalem for rejecting him as their Messiah. He weeps. That's probably the primary application. There's a second application. It's for everyone who have refused to respond to God's means of grace. Everyone. The words, next year, this is an expression, meaning it's an indication that there is a limited time. There's just limited time. It's not going to be forever. Once the door of mercy is closed, it's closed. Once you keep on rejecting the invitation and the invitation is withdrawn, it's over. Once the opportunity is totally refused, there is no more opportunities. The axe will fall on the unresponsive soul. Beloved, the Bible tells us in Isaiah 55:6, seek the Lord while he may be found. Seek the Lord while he may be found. Call upon him while he's near. Now is the acceptable time. Now is the day of salvation.
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3: My father-in-law was a gunner and a bomber over Europe during World War II. His plane was shot down and he was captured, spending several months as a prisoner of war. Jim rarely spoke of the experience, but those who knew him before the war said that he had been a happy-go-lucky young man with a beaming smile. His war experiences, though, turned him into a moody, withdrawn person. Trying to understand his experience, I read Masters of the Air, Donald Miller's description of the air war over Europe. His book increased my compassion for my father-in-law. The writer of Hebrews wrote of our great high priest, Jesus himself, who did much more than merely gain understanding of our struggles. He lived among us, learning how we feel in every situation. Hebrews tells us we do not have a high priest who is unable to empathize with our weaknesses, but we have one who has been tempted in every way just as we are, yet he did not sin. Think of it. Jesus knows what we endure. He's been tempted just as we are. Learning to have a heart of compassion like Jesus is a great way to show his love to those who need him. May God give us, by His Holy Spirit, an understanding heart that reaches out to others in love and mercy. Today's encouragement was provided by Our Daily Bread Ministries.
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0: For American Family News, I'm Robert Thornton. A pro-Israel Christian activist supports President Donald Trump's decision to send yet another carrier task force to the Middle East. Here's AFN's Chad Groening.
1: The USS Theodore Roosevelt carrier strike group, comprised of 7,000 sailors and 2,000 Marines, could be in the area by the end of October. The bolstering of the American military presence comes as President Trump has been warning that new strikes against Iran could be on the horizon. The president also told reporters at the White House that he believes there is a connection between Iran and the attempted hijacking of an Israel-bound flight on Wednesday. Gary Bauer is chairman of American Values and was a founding board member of Christians United for Israel. During an appearance on American Family Radio, he praised the president for not making his decision based on politics.
2: Let me just say it clearly. If Joe Biden were in the White House, he would be manipulating every decision he made on a national security issue. And he would be looking at it through the lens of his own political hide. We don't have a president that does that. This president has always put the country first.
1: But Bauer says he's worried that the public may not fully realize that until Trump is gone.
2: Because if he's successful, if we are successful, Iran is not going to get a nuclear weapon. It's possible Iran itself could be transformed, and that would transform the Middle East. But all that is not going to happen overnight, and we'll just have to pray and wait and see how it plays itself out.
1: I'm Chad Groening.
0: President Trump spoke with reporters today before leaving for a campaign event in Alabama. The president was asked about the Group of Seven industrial nations' plan to release 100 million barrels of oil and fuel products in the coming weeks.
3: But basically, Europe was great because they're putting a lot of diesel oil out there. They have diesel. They use diesel disproportionately more than most, and they did a great job.
0: The president is to travel frequently over the next month ahead of the midterm election. Federal prosecutors charge a shop clerk and son with selling kratom thought to be tied to an Ole Miss student's death. The U.S. Attorney's Office in Mississippi said authorities established a link between the kratom derivative found at the scene of the student's death and a local vape, tobacco, and beer store. A drug task force had urged people to avoid kratom after authorities found packages of the substance while investigating the deaths of the two University of Mississippi students. The Trump administration has significantly ramped up deportations since taking office in 2025. Fox's Brooke Taylor reports from Alexandria, Louisiana, with details on a mass deportation facility there.
4: Illegal migrants from ICE detention facilities across the country, they were taken here to Alexandria, Louisiana. It is the nation's largest deportation hub. And we got this rare exclusive access. We captured about 1,000 illegal migrants. They were boarded on planes, and then they were deported back to their home countries. Now, according to DHS, more than 20 flights took off from here today, headed to countries like Guatemala and El Salvador. On the flight to Guatemala alone, there was 136 deportees, 70 of them criminal illegal migrants or pending criminal charges. 66 of them were immigration violators.
0: According to the Department of Homeland Security, since President Trump took office, over 3 million illegal aliens have left the U.S. either voluntarily or involuntarily. The NFL suspended San Francisco 49ers owner Jed York for 6 games today following his arrest earlier this year in a prostitution sting in Ohio. The league announced that York also was fined $500,000 for violating the league's personal conduct policy. York has not attended any games or league meetings so far this season and was credited with 3 games served. Listen up, Android users. A newly uncovered Android threat called RatHat wants to access all of it. Security researchers at Zimpernium discovered the malware, which uses generative AI as part of its attack, and found that it can turn permissions you approve into surprisingly deep control of your phone. The malware relies on tricking someone into installing a malicious Android app and approving powerful permissions. That will do it for this hour's news. We invite you to check AFN.net and see more there. Have a great weekend. For American Family News, I'm Robert Thornton.
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8: There is this present age, there is this age to come But Paul stresses that we live in what has been called the overlap of the ages. We have been transferred as believers from the dominion of this present age, and we have been brought into the life of the age to come.
9: The world around us is marked by strife, by sin, and ultimately by death. Yet Scripture tells us that this present world is passing away, and the life we have in Christ now signals the coming of an age that will not be marked by death, but by everlasting life. Welcome back to another Saturday edition of Renewing Your Mind. 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
8: Now, on the Damascus Road, Paul tells the Galatians in the first chapter, he was given a gospel to preach, a message of good news. What is the gospel that Paul preached? How can we start to get our arms around it? Well, I think to begin, we can offer both a long answer and a short answer. Paul has left us the long answer in the Epistle to the Romans. Now, a little background on the Epistle to the Romans. Paul is writing this letter from Corinth. It's towards the end of what we call his three missionary campaigns or journeys, and it is in the late 50s AD. Paul's intention is to go from Corinth back to Jerusalem. But then Paul has a wider mission in view after that trip to Jerusalem. He wants to go to Spain. Now, Spain in Paul's day was the back and beyond of the civilized world. It was very much the frontier. But Paul doesn't want to go straight to Spain. He wants to go to Spain by way of Rome, halfway between Jerusalem and Spain. Why is Paul so eager to go to Rome first? Well, Paul's missions had always been based out of a church. If you read the Acts of the Apostles, the church in Antioch sent Paul and Barnabas out, and Paul would return and tell the church in Antioch of what God had done through him among the Gentiles. And Paul very much wanted to continue that pattern. He was not a freelancer, as it were. So he is eyeing the church at Rome to be the base of this new Western mission to Spain. Now, Paul has never seen the church at Rome. He knows of them. You read his greetings in Romans 16, and it's clear that he has been praying for them and he is acquainted with them, but he's not been to them. And this letter is something of an introduction. It's a way for Paul to tell the church at Rome, this is what I'm about. He tells them in chapter 1, verse 15, I am eager to preach the gospel to you who are in Rome. You see, the gospel is not just for the unconverted, the gospel is for believers as well. And Paul could sum up his work in aspiring to visit the Romans as preaching the gospel to them. And the rest of the letter, as we'll see in subsequent lectures, is a précis or a summary of the gospel that Paul intended to preach in Rome. Now, that's the long answer. The short answer comes in 1 Corinthians chapter 15. Now, Paul is addressing a number of pastoral issues in the church in Corinth, the church that he had founded by God's grace, the church that he had spent time with for some 18 months, Luke tells us. And one of the problems in chapter 15 is that there is questioning of the bodily resurrection, even a denial of the bodily resurrection. And Paul saves this for last, and he devotes some 58 verses to addressing this issue that for Paul is of utmost importance. And in the beginning of chapter 15, he says to the Corinthians, "I would remind you, brothers, of the gospel that I preach to you." So here in a few verses is a digest of the gospel that Paul preached. And I think we could know three things about this gospel from these verses. In the first instance, the gospel centers on the message that Jesus Christ has died and that Jesus Christ was raised from the dead. He died for our sins. He was raised on the third day. These are two historical works of Jesus Christ, works of Christ in history that Paul proclaims. Paul is concerned that believers know that these are well attested. That's why he goes on to say Christ died for our sins and he was buried. That certified that he in fact died on that cross. And then not only was he raised on the third day, but that he appeared to many witnesses. And you have a long list of those witnesses. Jesus was seen by people in the flesh in time, space, history. And these two works, Paul is concerned to stress, are in accordance with the Scriptures. He died according to the Scripture. He rose again according to the Scripture. God's promises, the Old Testament, have now come to fulfillment in the person and work of Jesus Christ. So that's the first thing. The gospel centers on the death and resurrection of Jesus Christ. But then, secondly, the gospel assumes that we are sinners. You see that in 1 Corinthians 15:3. Christ died for our sins. That assumes we are sinners. Paul says the gospel is the message, verse 2, by which you are being saved. So sinners need to be saved. And it is the work of Christ that saves. It is preaching Christ that sinners come to be saved by Jesus Christ. And that leads to the third thing. The gospel is not, we could say, automatically saving. But Paul says, I preached it to you. It's a message that has to be declared, and moreover, it has to be received, verse 1. Now, how is the preaching of the gospel, the preaching of Jesus Christ, received? Well, Paul tells us it is through faith, verse 2, and then again in verse 11. We preach, verse 11, and so you believe. So Paul's theology is a gospel theology. He tells us in verse 3, I delivered to you as of first importance what I also received. Here Paul says is the very heart of my teaching, that Jesus Christ died for our sins, was raised from the dead, that sinners like you and me might be saved through faith in him. You see, for Paul, the gospel is an historical message. It is the proclamation of what has happened in history. There is no gospel that is not rooted in history. You can't take the history out of the gospel without gutting the gospel of all that it is. And as we read Paul's letters, we see that he looks at history in a way that illumines the gospel for us. So I want to take time to think how Paul looks at history. Now, in company with the biblical writers generally and the New Testament writers particularly, Paul has a clear and a comprehensive understanding of history. It begins at creation. History begins at creation, the moment when God made all things, heaven and earth and all that in them is. And history will end, Paul says, when Jesus Christ returns. At that moment, the creation, he says to the Romans in chapter 8, will be set free from its bondage to decay and obtain the freedom of the glory of the children of God. It's then, he says to the Corinthians later in chapter 15, that all things will return to God. So creation and return, and history is moving from this point to that point. But as the Apostle Paul surveys history and the work of God in history, its midpoint or its center is the work of Jesus Christ, his death and his resurrection. That's what Paul means when he tells the Galatians in chapter 4, that when the fullness of time had come, God sent forth his Son, made of a woman, born under the law, to redeem those under the law. He's saying that the first coming of Christ, his incarnation, his death, his resurrection, it marked a new era, a new epoch in history. And it's the beginning of the end. It is bringing history to its intended conclusion. Or Paul can tell the Ephesians in chapter 1 at verses 9 and 10 that Christ's work occurred at the fullness of time, and God's purpose was nothing less than to unite all things in him, things in heaven, things on earth, to bring all under his lordship. So Jesus Christ, Paul says, is the center of time, and he is the center of space. Now, our convention of dividing years by B.C. before Christ, A.D., Anno Domini, in the year of the Lord, I think picks up rightly on what Paul and the other New Testament writers are getting at. But Paul had his own way, in company with the other New Testament writers, to speak about what it means that Christ has entered history and is bringing history to this glorious conclusion. And he does so in terms of what he calls two ages. Two ages. Now, a little background. When we read the Old Testament is fully aware that we live in a world that is made by God and so good, but it's marred by sin and the curse and death. But there is hope. And that hope is in the coming of the Messiah. You see that especially in the prophets. God is going to come and he's going to judge the world. He's going to save his people. He's going to lift the curse, usher in new heavens and new earth, as Isaiah tells us at the close of his prophecy. And between the Old Testament and the New Testament, Jewish writers would speak of this in terms of two ages. This present age is the world as we now inhabit it, the world marked by sin and curse and death. But the age to come, that's the new order that God would bring about through Jesus Christ, is through his work of salvation and judgment. And this order would be marked for God's people by blessing and by life and by glory, and it would be for them the removal of curse and of death and of shame. And in fact, the word order might best capture what's in view here. Yes, we're looking at a span of time, but we're also looking at a moral order, because this new order is shaped by the very character of God himself. Now, when we come to the New Testament, we see the New Testament writers using the phrase this present age and the age to come. In fact, Jesus himself speaks this way in a couple of places. You have him saying in Matthew 12, Whoever speaks against the Holy Spirit will not be forgiven, either in this age or in the age to come. And you see him saying something very similar in Luke chapter 20. And here Jesus makes it clear that with his coming into the world, and especially his death and resurrection, he had come to bring in that long-awaited age of blessing and life and glory for God's people, that it was now breaking into history. And so, no surprise that Paul himself will speak of the work of Jesus Christ in just these terms. Now, there's only one place where he puts those two terms together, and that's in Ephesians 1 at verse 21. Not only in this age, but also in the one to come. And so we ought to step back and ask, how does Paul talk about this age on the one hand and the age to come on the other? Because as we'll see, understanding how Paul thinks of these two ages is absolutely crucial to understand how Paul would have us live the Christian life. So how does Paul speak of this age, or the world, a term that he uses interchangeably with this age? And I think we could point to three things. It is, he says, an evil age, Galatians 1:4. It refers to people, human beings, who are united in rebellion and opposition to God. It's characterized, he tells the Ephesians in chapter 2, verse 2, by trespasses and sins. Second, it is, we could say, comprehensive. That is, we

ago, you were dead in the trespasses and sins in which you once walked, following the course of this world. So it is evil, it is comprehensive, but then it is thirdly corporate. You see, it involves the individual person, but it's bigger than any one individual. Satan, Paul can say, is the god of this world in 2 Corinthians. The world in its wisdom, Paul says to the Corinthians in 1 Corinthians 1, crucified Jesus Christ. And that's the age and the world that you and I inhabit and that we are part of, apart from the grace of God. But then Paul speaks of the age to come, which Christ has brought into history by his saving work. How does Paul speak of that age? Well, he doesn't often use the word age. He'll use a couple of other words. He speaks of a kingdom. We looked a lecture or two back at Colossians 1:13. You've been brought out of the domain of darkness. You've been brought in to the kingdom of his beloved Son. You are under the glorious saving reign of Jesus Christ. Or new creation. Paul can say to the Corinthians, a verse known to many of us, 2 Corinthians 5:17, behold, if anyone is in Christ, new creation. And the idea there is not so much that the new creation is in us as that we have been brought into that new creation in Jesus Christ. But Paul usually speaks of this age to come when he says that the believer is in union with Jesus Christ, that we are in Christ, united to him by the Holy Spirit and through faith, with all that that means for us. Now, there is this present age, there is this age to come. But Paul stresses that we live in what has been called the overlap of the ages. The overlap of the ages. We have been transferred as believers from the dominion of this present age, and we have been brought into the life of the age to come. That's clear. It's what he says to the Galatians in chapter 1. You have been delivered from this present evil age. And he tells the Romans in chapter 6, you're united to Jesus Christ. And you've died to sin. Sin no longer has dominion over you. It is not your Lord and Master. And you're alive to God in Christ Jesus. But Paul tells us there are two things we need to know, even as we glory in these realities that are true of every genuine believer. The first is that we have yet to experience this age to come in full. And that's evident in our own bodies. They're mortal. We have the hope of the resurrection body. It's a sure hope, but we don't have it just yet. And then Paul stresses, Christian, you are not of this age, but God has called you to live in this age. What he tells Titus in Titus 2. What does grace do? It trains us to renounce ungodliness and worldly passions, to live self-controlled, upright, and godly lives in this present age. And of course, we continue to suffer, as Paul tells the Romans in chapter 8, verse 17. The sufferings of this present age, we continue to experience them. So we live in the overlap of the ages. And this gets sharpened, especially in Romans chapter 8. Paul says, Christian, you are not in the flesh, you are in the Spirit. You don't belong to that old order. You belong to Christ.
and his spirit dwells in

0: new. But Paul knows that the old ways, the old patterns of thinking and living are never far behind. And so we have to be vigilant. He says, don't think according to the flesh. Don't live according to the flesh. By the Spirit, put to death the deeds of the flesh. As we close, what lessons are there here for us as we look at the Christian life in light of this grand scope of history that Paul gives us in his letters, centering on Jesus Christ? Firstly, Paul helps us to understand our sin. He helps us to understand who we used to be and how the old habits are real and present threats to us. But second, he also helps us to understand grace, the mighty hand of God in Christ rescuing us from that bondage and dominion that we were under in sin. And we have in Christ, every believer, resources of grace that he has won for us and that he gives us freely by the Holy Spirit so we can live the Christian life in confidence. Yes, we live between the times and we'll feel the tension and the pull and the struggle. But we live not in despair, but we live in confidence, knowing who our great Savior is and knowing what he's done for us in the gospel.
1: Christians can live with confidence. The gospel says that Christ's victory on the cross is our victory. And though we face trials of many kinds in this life, we are nevertheless more than conquerors through him who loved us. This has been the Saturday edition of Renewing Your Mind, and you've been listening to a message from Guy Waters' series, The Life and Theology of Paul. 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Join us next Saturday as we conclude our study in Guy Waters' series by reflecting on the importance of the church in the Christian life, here on Renewing Your Mind.
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5: What does the genetic code tell us about evolution? The answer is next on today's Creation Moment. And now, here's our Creation Moment's host, Ian Taylor.
6: If you own a car, you know that it has an engine, doors, and of course, wheels. There are some engineering solutions to transportation problems that are clearly better than others, and no matter who makes the car, they eventually arrive at the same solutions because they work best. The same is true of creation. If you were designing genetic material that did one thing in one type of creature and a similar thing in a completely different type of creature, you would use the same and the best design for both. That would result in similar genetic material in both creatures that was subtly different enough to do its unique job in each creature. As a result of using the best design solution rather than chance, two very different creatures would have similar genetic material, and that's what we are finding as we learn more about genetics. For example, we know that a particular gene in a developing mouse embryo influences the development of the back part of its brain. A very similar gene in the fly influences the development of its antenna, which are sensors that are tied into the brain. Another gene that is similar in people, in fish, and flies, influences the unique development of eyes in those creatures. Similarities like these argue against the chance development of the genetic code. The same designer that invented the genetic code also gave us his word, which he also intelligently designed to bring us the knowledge of salvation in Jesus Christ.
7: 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And be sure to join us next time for another Creation Moment, proclaiming evidence of God's truth.
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10: 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I'm your host, Shelby Abbott, and our desire with this program is to help guide the next generation toward the life-changing power of Jesus for relationships in a constantly shifting culture. We're called Real Life Loading dot, dot, dot, and those three dots at the end of our title describe being in process. We haven't arrived. We're very much in a state of loading, and it's my job to be a trusted friend to young people and help them walk closely with God in the humor and hardship of life. Well, today I'm talking with my good friend, Ruth Bethany. Ruth and I have known each other for several years, and our families have served alongside one another at the Ocean City, Maryland Summer Mission for the last 5 years. One of the ways Ruth has really challenged and encouraged me is in the area of prayer. Frankly, I kind of stink at the discipline of prayer, but Ruth has helped me to see it from a relational aspect in ways that have taken the stereotypes and the lofty language out of what I thought prayer was. I can honestly say that I love Jesus more because of the ways Ruth has taught me and others how to pray. So today we're going to talk about setting couches on fire as a college student. Yes, literally. Why prayer even matters. That we as Christians are not employees of God, and how prayer is essentially a living out of our identity as God's child. We're going to reshape the narrative today on what you think about prayer, and you're going to love my time with Ruth Bethany. I want to start by asking you this question. You and I are both Hokies.
9: Yes, we are.
10: We're from Virginia Tech.
9: Yes, we are.
10: What's your favorite Hokie story from being in Blacksburg for the last several years, both as a student and a staff? Can you think of like one favorite thing?
9: Yeah. The first thing that came to mind was, I think I was a sophomore and it was downpouring rain. And a message went out to a group of people just saying, hey, we're going to go play kickball. And it was, I mean, we're getting soaked. And we made this rule that you could only score if you slid into this ginormous puddle. And that's like one of my highlight memories from, it's not deep, but it was just like, this is fun. This is what college students do.
10: This is what we do.
9: We just go play. Yeah.
10: Yeah.
9: So
10: I love that. I remember there was a gigantic snowball fight one time.
9: Yes.
10: I remember looking into the air and it looked like just constant things were flying, like little meteorites were falling to the ground all the time. I remember that. And then I remember my freshman year, there's this notorious, infamous dorm called Pritchard.
9: Oh, yeah.
10: Which was all dudes at the time. I'm not sure what it is now.
9: It's
10: is it all
9: not,
10: guys
9: yeah,
10: now?
9: It's co-ed. So
10: it's co-ed now. Yeah. Okay, so I'm sure it's a lot more tame. But they had lit a couch on fire.
9: Of course.
10: And were, like, pushing it out the window to the ground. And I was like, that's a piece of furniture that's on fire falling to the ground. I was like, what is that? Why are we rioting? There was nothing going on. There was no, like, football game. It was just for fun, quote-unquote fun. Yeah.
9: That, yeah. I mean, it's like the boredom that leads to creative ideas.
10: Creative ideas.
9: Air quotes, creative.
10: Creative ideas amongst the dudes. Yeah, because now that it's co-ed, I'm sure the place is a lot more safe. A lot more.
9: Yeah.
10: Well, you and I have spent a lot of time together. I wanted to ask you a few questions specifically about prayer, since that's such a huge part of who you are and what your ministry is about. As followers of Jesus Christ, as Christians, let's start with the obvious question. Why does prayer even matter?
9: Yeah, it's such an important question. And I feel like at the foundation and what I'll probably keep coming back to as we have this conversation is that prayer is based on the foundation of relationship. And so we are followers of Christ because of what Christ did on the cross for us. But what he did on the cross for us, the good news of the good news, the pinnacle of the gospel, is that we are brought into relationship with God. It's not, we're just not forgiven and we can go on our way, or we're forgiven, or we just even are employees of God, that we are brought into relationship with him. And so that's the foundation of prayer, is relationship. And it is simply and yet profoundly the reality that we get to talk to God and listen to him. And prayer, in a sense, because of that, prayer is the living out of our identity of being reconciled to God. It's living out the identity that we are sons and daughters of a living, relational, intimately connected God. And so it's an expression of that identity. So I think the main thing I think of is relationally why it matters, but then also, I could keep going on. So I don't know, like, in terms of...
10: Not a lot of people think about it that way. They just think this is something that I have to do in order to check off a list, or the things that I need to ask of God. So they think of it as a duty, or they think of it as, let me go make my requests to God. They don't typically think of it, and maybe some people do, sure, but like... not many people are thinking through the grid of relationship. And when you connect that to human relationships, you don't just like have this initial interaction. People don't just get married and then approach each other for like stuff later on.
9: Right.
10: Every now and then I need to talk to you. Go get these things at Walmart for me. or let me do my daily duty of like saying hello. And then I turn my back and go about my day.
9: Yeah.
10: Nobody would think about it like that in terms of like a human relationship or a friendship or like a familial relationship. You're not like that with your parents. It's more grounded. It's more intimate. And prayer is the means by which that happens.
9: Yeah.
10: So obviously we'll keep expounding on that. But how have you personally seen God move through prayer? Can you give us some examples of how you've seen him work?
9: Yeah, it's, so many different ways he has moved through prayer. I think one of the things I kept thinking about is when you know people are praying for you and how you can experience, and I have experienced, a peace that transcends all understanding, the peace of God that is coming through the covering of prayer. There was a time where I was going through a lot of health things after I just had our fourth baby girl, and life was not good circumstantially. I was having to have like this emergency surgery, and we had a newborn baby and three other daughters. And I experienced peace. And I was like, there's no earthly reason why I should experience peace right now. But I did, and I knew there is so many people that are praying over families. So experiencing that peace that comes through the covering of prayer. Have also seen God. There's just been different times I've asked him for opportunities to share the gospel. And so I know I'm going into places, I'm like, God, would you just open doors? And some are more obvious than others, but some have been, you know, what feel like on a silver platter of him just walking into a room, and my coworkers, when I was a waitress, talking about heaven and hell. And one of my coworkers just saying, well, I'm destined to go to hell because I've already sinned, and where is their hope?
10: Oh, wow.
9: And I'm walking in on that. And that was right after I had just prayed, God, would you give me some opportunities to pray, you know, to share the gospel at work? And then it was like, hey, you know, there's actually another option. And so things like that, just watching him move in that way. And I think one of my favorite stories, this was over time, but my grandmother, who is now 94, she was someone that we prayed for decades to come to Christ, decades. And so there was many times where that prayer just felt like it wasn't answered. Like, God, I know you love her even more than I do. Why are you not answering this prayer? And but seeing her, just thinking like thousands of prayers prayed over her. And then on her 90th birthday, she came to Christ. And I just, I truly believe it's ultimately God, but that he uses prayers to soften the hearts of people. And so, yeah, I could keep going on in terms of how God's moved through prayer, but those are some of the ways that first come to mind.
10: That's so beautiful. So obviously, we don't want to just guess at what we're supposed to pray. We want to be intentional about grounding our prayers in a specific way. And obviously, the best way to do that is through Scripture. So can you think of any passages of Scripture that have informed your view of prayer, as opposed to just kind of pulling ideas out of the sky?
9: Yeah, and this is a huge plug for Scripture in terms of growing.
11: Shout out to Scripture. Yeah.
9: Shout out. Yeah. But I keep thinking about how Scripture has been absolutely crucial in informing prayer and strengthening my prayer life, because it reminds me of the nature of God. So even when I don't feel like praying, Scripture can provoke me to pray when I don't feel like it. And so, yeah, I think when, I know, talking at the very beginning, just how foundationally, why does prayer matter, is that we have been restored into relationship with God. And so some of the passages of Scripture that help me in prayer is remembering what is that relationship like. And I think of the Sermon on the Mount with Jesus, and he's teaching about prayer. And I remember reading that and reading, thinking he's teaching his disciples in the midst of a crowd. What does it mean just to follow him? And he talks about prayer, but that he begins, you know, teaching them how to pray. And he just says the phrase, "Our Father." And it hit me afresh of, it's not just Father, you know, collective Father. It's Jesus saying to his followers, who are also, were brothers and sisters to Christ, which is mind-blowing, but he's saying, "Our Father." So in the same way that I relate to God, I'm inviting you into that intimate relationship. And that's what prayer is meant to be. It's to say, "Our Father." And so that title really shifted things in how I viewed. That's the kind of relationship that Jesus invites us into. And in the context of prayer, he's like saying, you know, the way that I commune with the Father, the way that I relate with him, you can call him our Father. He's a shared Father. That was critical. And that was in, Matthew 6. And then similarly, speaking about identity and how that informs prayer, Romans 8 is a powerful passage of Scripture, but that talks about the Spirit's role in affirming our identity as children of God. And so even just knowing the Spirit inside of me is crying out, "Abba, Father." Like, that is his nature inside of me. And so prayer is coming into the alignment of what the Spirit is already doing inside of me, crying out, "Abba, Father." And then even later in that chapter, where it talks about how even when we don't know what to pray, that the Spirit is interceding for us. And that for me is the It's such a comfort. It's like, I don't have to know what to pray.
10: Yeah.
9: I can just turn my posture towards the Lord and the Spirit is already interceding and I'm joining the conversation that's already happening. And so what comfort, what relief. It's not like all on us, you know, to pray the right things kind of, you know, kind of thing. And so
10: that's great.
9: Yeah.
10: That's really, really good. And now it's time for Best Of, Worst Of on Real Life Loading. This is where I share with you my opinions about some of the best and worst things in specific categories. And since we're closing the chapter on the year 2022, I thought I'd tell you what I think were some of the best things about this year and some of the worst things. So some of the best movies I saw this year were both in the theater and on streaming. I'll give you a combination of the two. One of the best movies I saw in the theater was Top Gun Maverick. It was a throwback to classic movie making, and I loved it. Plus, it inspired me and every other dude in the country to grow a mustache. I did it for about 10 days until my wife suggested, made me, shave it off. Another fantastic movie I saw not in the theater but on Netflix was Enola Holmes 2, starring Millie Bobby Brown. I like mystery movies, especially when they're combined with great action and interesting dialogue. And this film ticked all those boxes for me. Loved it. And lastly, on the best of category, when I joined Family Life a few years ago, I began regularly listening to their daily podcast called Family Life Today. My favorite series this year was when they had Brant Hansen on as a guest. His three-part interview about how a believer has no biblical basis to hold on to anger was the most provocative collection of episodes I heard all year on Family Life Today. So I'm going to have Brant Hansen on Real Life Loading in just a couple of weeks from now, and I can't wait for you to hear what he has to say about the biblical argument for always putting away anger. So that was best ofs. What about the worst ofs of the year 2022? Well, here's my short list. Worst MCU movie of the year, Thor, Love and Thunder. It was such a step backward for the character of Thor, and I love humor as much as anyone, but this movie was just dumb for the sake of being dumb. Sure, there are a few amazing moments in it, but in general, I was super disappointed with how the whole thing turned out. Sorry. Next and finally, worst movie theater candy that I had this year has gotta be snow caps. Okay, the problem is that the chocolate isn't sweet or rich or creamy, and the little crunchy sugar balls on top of the semi-sweet chocolate chips add nothing to the flavor. It feels like you're chewing a handful of unsweet brownie batter that's been coated with sand. So they lose, the worst candy I had this year. This has been Best Of, Worst Of 2022 edition on Real Life Loading. Now back to my time with Ruth Bethany. So, I mean, like, what is your journey with God in prayer? Can you give us what have some rhythms of prayer look like for you on like a day in and day out basis? Because we can get these examples from scripture. You're obviously someone who I feel is, this is a spiritual gift of yours. Can you give us some practical examples of what your journey of prayer has looked like and how that flows on a day-to-day basis?
9: I mean, I think a huge part, in that question of just the journey of prayer, I kept thinking about a very formative season in my relationship with God and how that, in a lot of ways, catalyze viewing it as relational lifeline and not just a thing I need to do. It's like, no, this connects me to God who is life.
10: Yeah.
9: So a huge part of that for me was I struggled with an eating disorder for 7 years of my life, starting at age 14 until college. And it was kind of all consuming. It was really intense. But that's where there was the facade of any kind of what prayer ought to look like or what I ought to say was just thrown out the window because there's just no room for it. The facade was taken away, and how God showed me that he invites all of ourselves to be before him, that we don't have to hide anything, and how, scripture very much informs how we relate with him, how we know him. that was very critical in terms of viewing relation or prayer as like a relational lifeline and connecting me to God. And so one thing practically that I do is I see prayer as a response to the presence of God. And one of the things I pray and like to pray even in the morning is just, Lord, make me aware of your presence. Help me by the power of your spirit to make me aware of your relational nearness. And so then prayer is a response to that. And then even just being aware of what numbs me to the presence of God, because God is way more available than we, I think he is or believe he is. And so what numbs me to the nearness of God and just being aware of that. So practically, even when I first wake up, not going to my phone right away, because that's like instant, in a way, numbing. I'm going in a different direction, but what does it look like to just be aware of the presence of God? And then I have places, I call them my prayer trigger places, which I know that's like not, has like a negative connotation to it, but it's not. But just in these places, like my car is a place of prayer, because that's something that I do all the time. And so that's where I'll just start praying and talking to God out loud, whether I'm alone or whether my kids are in the car, that they just see that, that we just talk to God. And it could just be about our day surrendering to the Lord, or it could just be like, what's on my mind? What's on my heart as I get into the car and I'm going someplace? How can I just move towards the Lord? Yeah, shower too. It's like random, but it's, those are my places of prayer that, you know, happen on a regular basis and remind me like, okay, God's here and I can respond to him. I've also partnered with other people in prayer. And so this can just be finding other people that you know you both want to grow in prayer and just setting a time to pray together. And it's amazing what God can do when you just show up with it and the intent to seek him. And so that has looked different over the years, whether it's a group of people, whether I'm taking like a class and there's prayer through that. But yeah, so those are some of the ways practically what that looks like. And then obviously scripture, I think, is one of the most beautiful ways, avenues of prayer, that as we're praying, you know, the Lord can reveal stuff in our hearts and we can just bring that to him in prayer and talk to him about it. Or if there's beautiful things that we see about him, that can just form into praising him through prayer and scripture. So scripture is a huge way I also connect with the Lord through prayer.
12: Yeah.
9: It's just kind of praying back what I see in scripture.
10: So I want to ask you a couple of follow-up questions. That one of them is, you know, you mentioned earlier on with your eating disorder, which I knew about. You're talking about how prayer was able to tangibly get you through that.
9: Yeah.
10: What were some of the experiences that you had in both like good moments and like harder moments where you were able to cry out to the Lord? Because I can remember certain times in my life, like being in so much pain one time, which you know this about me with my nerve pain because of the disc in my back.
9: Yeah.
10: Like, I remember laying in bed one night and being in so much pain and tears were coming out of my eyes and pooling into my ears as I was crying. And I was like, God, I know that you could take this away. Just please do it now. Could you do it now? Could you please do it now? I just want relief from this. And him saying no to that at the time and me being like confused and upset, but at the same time, I was taking my desires to God.
9: Yep.
10: For you in those moments, like what were some of the good moments and some of the hard moments as you were wrestling through something that is very real to so many young people right now?
9: Yeah, I mean, it was long, you know, 7 years, and it varied in intensity. But yeah, I mean, I remember being raw with God. I think about my prayer life before then, and granted, I was 14 when it began, but it was just like, I think this is what I'm supposed to pray, and I would just pray, and there was nothing pressing. But then it was like, you know, I found such comfort in the Psalms and seeing how the psalmist talked to God, and I was like, God put this in the Bible. You know, he obviously invites this kind of raw relationship with him. And so then it gave permission. I remember, yeah, distinctly, like thankfully I never felt suicidal in that time, but I just remember thinking like the quality of life was so poor. But, you know, just like looking around me, the quality of life felt so, I was like, God, why am I alive if this is it? I remember asking him that, or even just telling him, I don't like this.
10: You know,
9: just being really honest and saying, I don't like this. And I mean, those were some of the low points where it's like, I don't think you can bring any good out of this, because all I see is destruction. And some of it I'm choosing myself, but all I see is that. And telling that to him through prayer is that there's no way you're going to redeem this, kind of mocking God and taunting him in that way. And but then also seeing his faithfulness, that he never left me, even as I said that, and he gave space for that. But then I think about in those times of prayer, because I would often journal, and then scripture is very intertwined in that relationship, and just reading passages of scripture where it's like, you are speaking to me right now in this moment. And so I can't doubt that you're near, even though I don't understand why this is prolonged. And so things like Psalm 73:26, where it says, my heart and my flesh may fail, but the Lord is the portion of my life and my heart forever. And just being like, okay, I do feel like my heart and flesh are failing, and God speaks to this, and yet he says he is the portion of my life. And so, yeah, sweet moments in those, I mean, really hard places, but seeing that God would meet me there, that he holds space for that kind of honesty, and then he doesn't leave me, but he stays close.
10: So, and these are times that you're talking about here. These are times, not like you became a Christian before that.
9: Yes.
10: You were a Christian very young.
9: Yeah.
10: And so a lot of people think, I'm not allowed to be broken or messed up or depressed or have an eating disorder or wrestle with anxiety or be, you know, have mental health issues or all these things after I become a Christian. These were all in the context of being a Christian already.
9: Yeah.
10: And I think a lot of people would look at that and go, well, get your act together. You're a Christian.
9: Oh, yeah. I felt that way. I felt that way. Ruth, get your, I mean, that was, and that was, again, something that even God was highlighting, was how performance-based, even my relationship with him, and it was like, with that, the mess couldn't be contained.
10: Yeah.
9: But that was, looking back, I mean, obviously it's easier to look back and see that. It was like, that was actually a mercy of God, that he was plunging me, thrusting me into grace that is unmerited favor, you know, and experiencing that. And, but yeah, it was absolutely after I accepted Christ, but then I chose to get baptized at 13 and then started struggling at 14. So it was like, yeah, it was right after that.
10: Yeah. Yeah, I think that's a really important thing for all of us to know, and in particular for young people to know, because the resounding default from an older generation is get your stuff together. Mm. Or like you said, coming from my own heart, why can't I get it together? Mm-hmm. And then you're able now on the other side of that to look back at it and understand, oh, I probably knew what the definition of grace was back then. Like you could say, oh, it's unmerited favor, undeserved favor from God extended toward me. But then you were able to experience it in a way that you're like, oh, now I know what grace is. Like I knew what grace was up in my head, but now I understand it because I have experienced it.
9: Yeah.
10: And that is a thing of beauty. Thank you for unpacking that. And that's obviously tender and a part of your life that it's beautiful to see God's faithfulness, not only in how he's redeemed you, but how he's used you to redeem others.
9: Yeah.
10: The dark parts of life and the beautiful parts of life sometimes overlap, and when they overlap, this is often where God moves and works in a number of different incredibly profound ways. The other thing that I wanted to mention to you is you said trigger.
9: Yeah.
10: Maybe we could call it springboard or
9: that's
10: launch pad or something like
9: you.
10: That. Yeah. We just rework it. I don't know. I was trying to spin some more positive language there.
9: I know. I was like, there's got to be a better. That's what comes to mind. It's like it does. It prompts me. Maybe prompt is
10: prompts
9: the better.
10: Yeah, prompt.
9: It prompts
10: me.
9: Yeah.
10: Yeah, I like the word trigger anyway. I'm not making fun of you. Ruth is such a kind and authentic person who helps me see that prayer isn't something that I should do, but more of something that I get to do as a Christ follower. And in the getting to do, I'm able to connect more deeply with the heart of God and see my life changed more and more into the image of his son as a result. So, so, so good. And we've got more with Ruth Bethany again next time. So make sure you check us out when the next episode of Real Life Loading drops for part two of my time with her. 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Just have them search for Real Life Loading. I want to thank my producers, Josh Batson and Bruce Goff. I'm Shelby Abbott. Happy New Year, and I'll see you back next time on Real Life Loading. 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

0: like stories once they have an ending. The prayer was answered. The relationship healed. The door finally opened. Then everything makes sense. But most of life is lived before that part. It is the unfinished middle. When you have prayed and nothing seems different. When you are doing the next right thing without knowing where it leads. Scripture is full of people who met God there. Not only in the victory, but in the waiting. Not only when the sea opened, but while they were standing at the edge of it. If your story feels unfinished, it is not abandoned. God is present in the part you would rather skip. He is building endurance in the waiting and staying close while the answer takes shape. Keep bringing Him the same honest prayer. Keep taking the next faithful step. The middle is not empty space. God is still present, still working, and still writing the story. The Cornerstone, part of your mix, part of your life.
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0: The following program is pre-recorded. Sometimes the simplest gifts can carry the deepest meaning. For one mother in Mexico, seeing her children receive new shoes brought tears of joy and gratitude to God. I am Rob West. All month long, we've been partnering with Buckner Shoes for Orphan Souls to provide new shoes for children around the world. Today, Sean Spurrier joins us to show us why a simple pair of shoes can mean far more than we might imagine. And then it's on to your calls at 800-525-7000. This is Faith and Finance, biblical wisdom for your financial decisions. Well, Sean Spurrier is the director of Buckner Shoes for Orphan Souls, a ministry of Buckner International that serves vulnerable children and families here in the U.S. and around the world. Through Shoes for Orphan Souls, a new pair of shoes can protect a child, remove barriers to education, and remind them they are seen and valued. This month, we're partnering with Buckner to provide shoes for 1,000 children worldwide, and you can be a part of it when you go to giveshoestoday.org. Sean, great to have you back.
1: Rob, it's great to be with you today.
0: Sean, we've talked this month about how something as simple as a new pair of shoes can make a really big difference in a child's life. For those just joining us, and maybe this is a new idea to them, remind us what that gift can mean for a vulnerable child in really a difficult part of the world.
1: Absolutely. You know, for you and I, a pair of shoes was a choice that we made this morning, maybe a fashion choice or had something to do with what we were going to be doing today. But for tens of millions of children around the world, a pair of shoes is a primary need for attending school. Shoes prevent injury and disease. And beyond that, having a pair of shoes can restore dignity and confidence for children who lack access to them. And they let them know that they're loved and they're cared for and not forgotten when provided for them.
0: It's such an opportunity. And I love that we do this in September. We did it last September. We're doing it again this September because so many of us, and this includes my household, you know, we're just automatically, well, it's back to school month. And so let's just run out and get a new pair of shoes for the kids. It's a great fresh start. And that's just not a reality for children around the world in so many cases. And so what an opportunity, $15 at a time to put a new pair of shoes, socks, and the cost to transport them on the feet of a young child. And this can make all the difference. Now, Sean, we often focus on what a new pair of shoes means to the child receiving them, but Buckner is also coming alongside the parents who may be struggling to provide basic necessities. So what do you see in those moms and dads when they watch their child receive a new pair of shoes?
1: Goodness, that's often as special as the moment the child receives the shoes. For moms and dads, even here in the United States, it is difficult sometimes to provide what we need to for our kids. We talk to moms and dads regularly who are struggling and deciding whether or not they're going to provide shoes and clothing or food for their kids. And so we have an opportunity to come alongside families and carry a practical burden for them. And we often see just an immense amount of gratitude in the eyes of moms and dads who see that their families are being cared for and loved and that somebody's coming alongside them to help provide in that way.
0: It's incredible. And you're plugging them in to local ministries, whether it's one of your Hope Centers or a local church on the ground in these communities, right?
1: Absolutely. So our Family Hope Centers are present to help provide resources and services, after-school programs, economic empowerment, spiritual discipleship, but also we are working with other ministries, organizations, and churches in these communities, and we just want to ensure that we're providing holistic care. So, and often shoes are the way that we get to connect families to those programs.
0: And these children, as they receive these new shoes, they're being seen, and that's weighty, but you're also sharing the gospel, right?
1: Absolutely. Every pair of shoes that we provide is going to have, first off, a handwritten note in it that will express the love of Christ to them. And we also get to kneel in front of them, wash their feet, mirror Christ in that way, spend time with them and communicate it to them directly. And so every pair of shoes is an opportunity for us to tangibly and verbally express the gospel to them and their families often.
0: Yeah, incredible. Well, after this break, we're going to hear from a mother named Alma. And she's going to share what it meant to see her child receive a new pair of shoes. Folks, FaithFi and Buckner Shoes for Orphan Souls are partnering this month through the end of September to provide new shoes for 1,000 children around the world. 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Every $15 provides a new pair of shoes at giveshoestoday.org. We'll be right back.
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0: 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And that's why all month long, our team at FaithFi has partnered with Buckner Shoes for Orphan Souls to provide a new pair of shoes and socks to 1,000 children around the world. And for these children, this means protecting their health, supporting access to education, restoring dignity, and the opportunity to share the hope of the gospel to the child and his or her family. You can be a part of it. Help us reach our goal of 1,000 shoes when you make a gift of $15 at giveshoestoday.org. $15 provides shoes, socks, and transportation for those shoes for one child, $150 for 10 children. Giveshoestoday.org. We're joined today by Sean Spurrier, director of Buckner Shoes for Orphan Souls. And Sean, I know you've talked about something before that you call the theology of the ordinary. How can a simple act like providing a pair of shoes become really a meaningful expression of our faith?
1: Yeah, you know, one of the things that animates my faith the most is that theology of the ordinary, that God uses ordinary people and ordinary places and ordinary means to love and serve his world. And I think when we're providing shoes, we're getting to participate in that. Something as small as a gift of a pair of shoes does. It provides dignity. It provides the gospel to them. And it gives us the opportunity to just see so many doors opened. So I've seen countless opportunities when providing that pair of shoes, that simple, ordinary gift just opens the doors to tremendous kingdom opportunity in terms of ministry and opportunity for families and children to thrive.
0: Yeah. Sean, before the break, you talked about seeing moms and dads watch their child receive a new pair of shoes and just how meaningful that is for you and the others that are a part of these shoe distributions. I want us to hear from one of those mothers directly. This is from one of your trips to Mexico. This is Alma sharing what it meant to see her child receive new shoes. Take a listen.
3: I am full of emotion. The truth is that this is something that perhaps I could not receive in my childhood, but for my children, it is real. I am very grateful and I cry with joy for you and my children. The truth is that always here in my heart is joy that through God is a blessing for you and for me. I don't know and I can't explain why. The only thing that I can do is to thank God for you and see that joy for my children because I say, I didn't have maybe that, but they do and I thank God. Thank you very much.
0: Sean, when you hear Alma say that, what stands out to you?
1: Rob, I can remember asking her the question and the tears welling up in her eyes when we just asked, you know, what was it like when you saw your children receive shoes?
0: Yeah.
1: As parents, we want to see our kids experience things that are better than what we've gotten to. We want them to have a better life. And Alma obviously didn't have access to the same things that her children are now getting access to. even as small as the gift of a pair of shoes. And so it really just kind of pulls you back. It reminds me of why we're doing what we're doing. And it shows me that this is a very tangible ministry that we're participating in.
0: There's something especially moving about hearing Alma say she never had something like that growing up, but now her children do. Sean, do you often meet parents who simply want a different experience or a better future for their children, maybe than the one they had?
1: I think that's probably the case for every parent that brings their child to a shoe distribution. They're coming in to receive something that their children need desperately to achieve education and health. And they're coming from communities where often that hasn't been readily accessible. And so absolutely. And that's one of the things that Buckner wants to provide beyond the shoes is a longer term ministry that's going to help vulnerable children and families achieve sustainability and an experience that maybe those parents didn't have when they were growing up.
0: I know you shared a little bit about this, but this relational approach is so important, Sean. Describe just what that includes.
1: Well, again, every pair of shoes kind of opens the door to relationship if we're not already in relationship with these families. And so when you open doors to education, your children are going to be operating in an environment where relationship is rich and they're growing there. But we're opening the door to ministries where they're going to have family coaches and community members and friends who are coming alongside them to help them achieve sustainability and their God-given potential. And we're plugging them into local churches that we work alongside and other ministries. And so this work is truly relational. This is not just dropping a pair of shoes off and leaving. This is really oftentimes the beginning of a relationship or continuing or furthering a relationship. And again, it's one that really ties to some strong overall ministry opportunity.
0: Our goal is 1,000 shoes. Every $15 given will help us move toward that goal. And Lord willing, pass it. GiveShoesToday.org is the place to go. Sean, as we enter the final week of our September campaign, what is someone really becoming part of when they choose to give through Buckner's work?
1: Shoes are, they're an opportunity for kind of a one-to-one direct impact. So every pair of shoes represents the life of a child. We don't always know what story that pair of shoes is going to enter, but you're entering 1,000 stories if we collect 1,000 pairs of shoes here, if we provide 1,000 pairs of shoes. We're providing access to health for 1,000 children, access to education, lowering barriers to education that's vital to their rising above poverty for 1,000 children, and having an opportunity to communicate the gospel in a very tangible way to 1,000 children. So every pair is an opportunity, and every pair represents the life of a child who's going to be impacted. And beyond that, their families will be impacted, and we've seen entire communities impacted. And so it's simple, but the impact can really be profound.
0: Yeah, there's no doubt about it. And folks, entering those stories also means greater protection for their health, greater access to education. Not only that, but dignity, confidence, encouragement, and the sharing of the love of Christ. And that is paramount. Sean, we have just a week left in this campaign. What would you say to someone who may be wondering whether a gift of just $15 can really make a meaningful difference in a child's life?
1: It absolutely can. You know, every $15 actually provides a pair of shoes, socks, and it gets the shoes to the ministry program that is going to serve them. So it gets that pair of shoes to that child. You know, $150 will provide that for 10 children. These small gifts can become really powerful when people participate together. And again, we truly believe that God uses this very practical gift to do some really extraordinary things in the lives of children. So we need our friends to come alongside us to help us further this work. We would encourage you to really consider that.
0: Excellent. Well, a pair of shoes may seem ordinary, but it can become an expression of love and dignity and hope and a reminder to a child and family that they've not been forgotten. And that's what it's all about here. Sean, we're so thankful for you and your team at Buckner Shoes for Orphan Souls. Thanks for helping us see the children and families beyond every pair.
1: Likewise, Rob, we're so thankful for you and the Faith Life family. Thanks for having us on.
0: Absolutely. That's Sean Spurrier, director of Buckner Shoes for Orphan Souls. All right, there's still time to join us as we work toward providing new shoes for 1,000 children around the world. A gift of $15 provides shoes

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2: 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Gary, how can I help you?
3: Yes, I heard you talking to somebody, and I didn't catch everything that y'all were talking about. But anyways, I was wanting to know about a reverse mortgage.
2: Okay.
3: And the fact that I bought the house in October of last year, and I figured out real quick how much money is going into interest and how much the principal.
2: Yes.
3: So I just want to know if it's worth $200,000. And I borrowed $150,000, which turned into $167,000 after the closing costs, and how much I would need to save, I mean, to get that down to get a reverse mortgage.
2: Yeah,
3: that's kind
2: of sure. Well, that's a great question, Gary, and I appreciate you asking. What is your age, if you don't mind me asking?
3: 62.
2: Okay, great. Yeah, so you are of age in that you have to be at least 62 for a home equity conversion mortgage, the official name of a reverse mortgage, the only kind I would look at. There are other varieties, but this is the one where the FHA is guaranteeing it, so it's a non-recourse loan, meaning despite what your home value does, you would never, or your estate would never, owe more than the home is worth. And of course, you know, any equity that remains based on what you borrow and the interest and fees accruing to it would be for you to either take when you sell it once the reverse mortgage is paid off, just like a forward mortgage, or at your passing be available for your estate. So you still retain ownership of the home. You can live in it as long as you want. It's just when you move out or pass away, it's sold, the mortgage is paid off, and then whatever remains is available. The key here would be you'd have to have at least 50% equity generally as a starting point. And so that would mean your mortgage balance would need to be down, if the home appraised at $200,000, down at $100,000 in order for you to be able to, consider this. Possibly 60% equity, $120,000, but in most cases, 50%, so $100,000. So it sounds like you are a bit away from that, in the sense that you would need to bring down that mortgage to that $100,000 to $120,000. And then at that point, you could refinance the mortgage with reverse, which would mean that that payment would become optional. So you would need to wait that out. I will say, to your point about the amount of interest going or the amount of the payment going to interest, an amortized mortgage, which is what you have, is designed so that your monthly payment stays the same over the life of the loan. But in the early years, because your loan balance is at its highest, most of each payment goes toward interest. And then as you gradually pay down the principal, the interest portion gets smaller and more of each payment goes toward reducing the loan balance. That's just the way an amortized mortgage works, which is why you need to be careful. You know, a lot of people, when rates come down, will refinance, which can be great. But if you're 5 years into a mortgage and now, you know, you're just getting to the point where you've got, you know, a bit more going to principal, and then you start over at a new 30-year, you know, you're resetting back to where the vast majority is going to interest. So you just need to be careful with that, because that's the way an amortized mortgage works. But at the end of the day, your target needs to be that 50% before this is a viable option for you. Gary, I hope

0: That helps. Thanks for your call. Let's go to Ohio. Hi, Samantha. Go ahead.
1: Hi. I'm a single mom of three children, and I have limited income, but I was wondering how I can get my credit score up.
0: Yeah. You know, Samantha, being a single parent is challenging, and I get that. I've counseled with hundreds of single moms and dads, and I know how difficult that can be. And so I think, you know, the key is with regard to a credit score, you know, ultimately what it comes down to is the very best thing you can do, and I know this is going to sound obvious, but I think it just goes without saying, is paying your bills on time. So to the extent you can be an on-time payer every month, that is by far the most important, because payment history accounts for the largest percentage of your score, 35%. So always make at least the minimum payments on any loans that you have. Second, and this is easier said than done, I get that, but just over time, try to reduce any credit card balances. And if you're carrying credit card debt beyond what you're paying off every month, you may want to check with our friends at ChristianCreditCounselors.org to try to get the interest rates down to get them paid off sooner, because the credit utilization ratio, fancy term, for basically just how much of your available credit you're using, that's what that means, that makes up 30% of your score. And you'd really want to keep those balances under 30% of the available limit. So getting it down below 30% is really going to impact your score positively. I would say avoid closing older accounts. So try to keep those older accounts in place, because that shows a good long credit history and that boosts your score. Limit new credit applications. So new credit inquiries, which constitute what's called a hard inquiry, where you've asked a lender to evaluate your credit for the purpose of extending you a loan, that accounts for 10% of your score. And then finally, and this was a little more challenging to do, and I certainly wouldn't want you to take on a loan and pay interest just for this purpose, but I'll mention it just so you know that it's a factor. That final factor is your credit mix. And so your credit scoring algorithm wants to see that you have a variety of credit types. So credit cards would be one type, installment loans, like a car loan, would be another type. A mortgage would be a third type. Having a nice credit mix positively impacts your score. But again, not worth taking on debt and paying interest just to boost your credit score. I just want you to know that's a factor. So I think those are the primary ones. Maybe one additional kind of bonus tip is make sure you're pulling your credit report at least three times a year at annualcreditreport.com. And the reason is you're going to want to look for inaccuracies or fraudulent activity from accounts that are not yours, and dispute those to get those off if they're there, because those would obviously be pulling your score down. But is that helpful to you, Samantha?
1: Yeah. What was the name of that place you mentioned that could help me with my debts?
0: Credit card, sure. Yeah, it's ChristianCreditCounselors.org. They've worked with literally thousands of our listeners, Samantha, over the years. They're wonderful, godly folks that just want to help God's people get out of debt. And what'll happen is, if you have credit card debt, they're going to get that into a credit counseling program, which just basically means you're going to get those interest rates reduced, because every creditor has a credit counseling rate predetermined. So if you slide into a credit counseling program through Christian Credit Counselors, all of a sudden that interest rate is dropped. And now that one level monthly payment that you pay through them, a lot more is going to principal, so you can get it paid off 80% faster. Hey, listen, you hang in there. Great to hear from you today. And if we can serve you in any other way in the future, don't hesitate to call. Big thanks to my team today, Devin, Sandy, Taylor. Couldn't do it without them. We'll see you next time. Bye-bye.
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4: My father-in-law was a gunner and a bomber over Europe during World War II. His plane was shot down and he was captured, spending several months as a prisoner of war. Jim rarely spoke of the experience, but those who knew him before the war said that he had been a happy-go-lucky young man with a beaming smile. His war experiences, though, turned him into a moody, withdrawn person. Trying to understand his experience, I read Masters of the Air, Donald Miller's description of the air war over Europe. His book increased my compassion for my father-in-law. The writer of Hebrews wrote of our great high priest, Jesus himself, who did much more than merely gain understanding of our struggles. He lived among us, learning how we feel in every situation. Hebrews tells us we do not have a high priest who is unable to empathize with our weaknesses, but we have one who has been tempted in every way just as we are, yet he did not sin. Think of it. Jesus knows what we endure. He's been tempted just as we are. Learning to have a heart of compassion like Jesus is a great way to show his love to those who need him. May God give us, by his Holy Spirit, an understanding heart that reaches out to others in love and mercy. Today's encouragement was provided by Our Daily Bread Ministries.
5: You're listening to Bible Q&A with John MacArthur. I'm Denny Nugent here with today's question for John. Maybe you've asked yourself, does God care about what I wear? We're looking at 1 Timothy 2:9 today, where Paul says women are to, quote, adorn themselves with proper clothing, modestly and discreetly, not with braided hair and gold or pearls or costly garments. Now, John, that verse seems to be saying jewelry, braided hair, and expensive clothing are immodest, not things Christian women should have. Could that be the principle here?
6: Well, I think the assumption in 1 Timothy 2:9 is that women were preoccupied with their clothing, preoccupied with their hair and their jewelry and the price of the garments that they wore. I don't think the Lord is against jewelry. The Song of Solomon praises the Shulamite woman for her jewelry, for her hair, for the beauty of her garments. That's not the point. Women are not to be indifferent to how they look. They are to do everything they can to enhance their God-given beauty. But women in that culture to which the Apostle Paul addresses these words would weave gold, pearls, and all their jewelry into their hairdos to call attention to their wealth. Nothing wrong with having jewelry. Nothing wrong with that at all. Gold, silver, jewelry was the possession of Rebecca. God has given us richly all things to enjoy. It's the preoccupation with calling attention to yourself when you go to worship that Paul forbids. Women are to be modest, and they are to be humble in worship.
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4: Welcome to Focus on the Family's weekend broadcast. 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
5: I'm going to time myself to see how long it takes me to load the dishwasher instead of being mad at John. And she went and she said it took her 13 seconds. And she said 13 seconds to put his dishes in the dishwasher. And she said, now, instead of using those things as an annoyance, I look at them and I say, I have 13 seconds to do something for him. And not only that, I'm going to use those 13 seconds to pray for his day. So she uses that as a trigger to pray. And I love that. It changes the whole climate from being an annoyance to being a time when marriage can flourish.
4: That's Jody Berndt describing the powerful impact that pausing for prayer can have on your marriage. This is Focus on the Family with Jim Daly, and I'm John Fuller.
6: John, it's said that praying in your marriage is one of the most important things you can do. And yeah, I've tried it both ways. You know, Gene and I, we got busy, and, you know, we'd go through long stretches where we weren't praying together. And I think that is kind of disastrous. And then when you do pray together consistently, it's amazing how that just, I don't know, rub some of the edges off in terms of those hot buttons that you can push, right? And so today we want to talk about that. One of the great statistics in Jody's book says that married couples who pray daily have less than a 1% divorce rate. So how about that for a silver bullet when it comes to keeping your marriage together and moving forward in a healthy way? Let me add to, a young woman said to me the other day, whenever I hear in Christian communication someone talking about marriage, they talk about how hard it is to work at your marriage. Let me kind of debunk that a little bit. The reason we talk about that is because you want to have a marriage that's really good, right? So it takes a little work. You know, if you want to be in shape, you got to go to the gym, that kind of thing. So it's not a burden. These are things that we want to equip you with so that your marriage could be the best it can be. Mm-hmm. So if you're hearing, oh, it's hard work to be married, it's awesome to be married, and it does require some work, but it's a good thing.
4: Yeah, it really is a wonderful gift, and we're going to be talking with Jody today. She's been here a number of times, and she's a public speaker, a Bible teacher, and author of the best-selling Praying the Scripture series, and one of the books in that series is called Praying the Scriptures for Your Marriage. We'll have more details about Jody and this great resource at our website.
6: Welcome back, Jody. So good to see you.
5: Thank you so much, Jim. It is a delight to be here.
6: Good, good. I need it now. I need to confess. I'm sitting here thinking about it. Jean was the one who said, we need to pray more together. So she gets the credit on that. I want people going, oh, Jim is so wonderful.
5: Jim is wonderful, but we really love Jean.
6: No, Jean's awesome. Jean is the anchor. But it's true. So often, you probably see that too. You know, women, they want to feel that connection that way. And I would think typically, but maybe I'm just trying to get myself out of, you know, spiritual jail here.
5: Yeah, yeah.
6: But typically I would think the wife is the one suggesting, why don't we pray more together?
5: Yeah, that's certainly what we heard before. Ooh, I wrote
6: thank
5: this.
6: You.
5: you're not alone,
6: okay,
5: Jim.
6: Good.
5: You're
6: I'm
5: not
6: normal.
5: Alone. No, before I did this book, I threw out the question on social media, you know, and in my email group, what would you like God to do for your marriage? And it just was interesting to hear people's responses. And you can imagine the different things people wanted: better communication, help handling money, handling conflict, dealing with parents and in-laws, that kind of thing. But one of the things that came up again and again, and it won't surprise you, is that people wanted that deeper intimacy, spiritual intimacy, not just with God, but with their spouse. And I think that's great. I really do. I encourage people, think about what you would like in a spouse. Or if you're already married, you know, speak to those things you are seeing that are positive in your marriage, in your spouse, and breathe life into those things by affirming them. But I think we make a mistake when we think we can find the one, because you get married and immediately you change. You know, I say that college Jody that Robbie fell in love with was way more fun, I think, than newlywed Jody, who was trying to juggle a job and a house, you know, and a new marriage. And then along comes mother Jody, and mom Jody, you know, is less fun because she's starting to worry. And so, I mean, I would say, and they say, what do they say? I've been married to 37 women or 37 men, and they've all been the same person, but they change all the time. So I think sometimes Stanley Hauerwas is a, I don't know, an expert of some kind. I don't know exactly his degree, but he writes that the challenge in marriage is learning to care for the stranger to whom you find yourself married, because you do wake up sometimes and say, wow, you know, you've changed, I've changed, we're all changing. So yeah. I think that's really important.
6: You know, let me ask you this. You're mentioning the multifaceted part of life. You start as a dating your husband, and then you marry, then eventually kids come, and you're a different person in all those settings, obviously. When you got married, what was your prayer life like? And then where did it go? So many times as authors and speakers and communicators, people think, oh, they just had it down. They got it. And it's really not true. Yeah. And it's so important to debunk that. I mean, you're writing out of experience what didn't work probably, what was causing you maybe some pain or frustration. So just describe that journey from what it was as that first Jody to the 37th Jody.
5: Well, you know, and it is continuing to evolve, and God is continuing to teach and train, and he's so filled with grace, which I so appreciate. But, you know, I think certainly for Robbie and me in our shared prayer life, that's been a little bit of a mountain to climb, because as husbands and wives, as men and women, we approach prayer differently. I like to use a prayer journal. I'm fond of praying out loud. He's very good at praying in his head. He doesn't need to write everything down to remember it. And so for us to have that shared connection, we've had to be kind of intentional and just say, you know what, let's take my hand and let's just pray about whatever it is that's concerning us. And it might be, like, for anybody listening who thinks, oh, wow, Jody and Robbie have this deep and intimate, wonderful, long-term prayer life, we might pray for 3 or 5 minutes about something. And, you know, I have these things on my website that are 31-day prayer calendars that just have one verse, because I'm so all about making prayer doable. And I think sometimes when you just take one verse, like 1 Thessalonians 3:12 says, may your love increase and overflow for each other. You know, if you're feeling a little tension in your marriage, maybe you just spit that one out. God, help our love increase and overflow for each other. And you've prayed. You know, so I think it can be simple like that.
6: In that way, expectations can be different at any phase of your marriage, newlywed, midterm, late-term marriage, right? So how do you express those expectations in a way that is helpful, not harmful?
5: You know, expectations are big things. And for any newlywed or engaged couples who are listening, and us oldlyweds too, but I just think that you need to leave room for the fact that you're coming with different backgrounds. You know, Robbie and I got married, and I had a dad who helped out a lot in the kitchen. He would go purchase the groceries.
7: He was,
5: and you know, most girls can say, my daddy, you know, a lot of girls can. And then the poor husband comes in and he doesn't do everything exactly like daddy did, or he does it differently. And so that definitely created some tension for us. And I'm sure he's thinking the same thing. Hey, you're not getting up early before breakfast, before I get out of bed and have the hot breakfast ready like my mom did. You know, we come in with these different expectations. And I remember talking to the Lord early on saying, can't you fix Robbie? You know, can't you make him more like my dad? And it was really sweet because God said, Jody, you know what? If you'll just quit nagging and if you will trust me, I can shape him into a husband that is above and beyond anything you could create or dream up, even if I gave you a blank check. And I said, okay, I'm gonna trust you. And I wish I could say I stopped nagging forever. I didn't. But what God did in that moment as an answer to that prayer, the very next day, and he didn't always answer prayers this quickly, but the very next day, we'd been married 9 months, maybe a year. He walked into the kitchen. He said, is there anything I can do to help? Help with dinner. And I burst into tears. And poor Robbie's probably thinking, wait a minute, I thought you're crying when I'm not helping. And now I'm helping and you're crying.
4: Can't win.
5: But God has just been wonderful in terms of shaping both of us to be the person the other person needs. And it's not at all like what we expected. I would say it's better.
6: Hmm. Let's on the practical side, you do mention two different ways you can pray the scriptures over your marriage. I want to make sure we capture that to give people a taste of the book and what you're expressing.
5: Yeah, because not everybody knows what praying the scriptures is. I mean, you and I have talked about it before, but all it is really is using the Bible not as something you just read, but as something you pray. Going through, and when you read, you know, Psalm 46:10, be still and know that I am God, you can take that and turn it into a prayer prompt. Your mind is racing, your heart is racing, you're worked up about anything, and you can just say, Lord, gosh, help me be still, quiet my heart, you know, trade my panic for peace. Let me know you are God. So that's what I'm talking about when I say pray the scriptures. And really, it's one is topically, like if you pick up the book and you go, we need help with some friends. We don't have any good friends. I want to flip to that chapter and find out how we can find those life-giving friends in our lives, how we can become those kind of friends. Let me read the stories there, look at some of the discussion questions at the end of the chapter and pray the prayers. Or you don't have to even go that way. You don't even need the book. You can just pick up your Bible and pray through scripture. And it's not at all topically. It's just, you know, as you're seeing, like I was reading the other day in Mark 6, I think it is, and Jesus tells the disciples to get into the boat and go to the other side. And when he walks out to them later that night, they're straining at the oars. The winds is against them. And what I read in that was, okay, they're obeying Jesus. They're doing what he told them. He says, go to the other side. But it's hard, that obedience. They're finding a storm. And I read that, and so I pray, Lord, when I'm obeying you and I come up and I feel like the wind's against me, help me trust. Help me continue to obey. Help me keep pulling at the oars.
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6: Jody, you mentioned personality a minute ago and how that plays into praying for one another, but also just about everything in your marriage, because I think subconsciously, and experts, marriage experts talk about this, we're typically drawn to somebody who's opposite, not in everything, but in many things, extroverts and introverts, those kinds of things. And it's just, I think it's a wonderful affirmation that the Lord says, you know, you're completer, you're helpmate. that we just seek people out, or seek a person out to marry who complements the things that we don't possess. And then it starts to irritate us, which is so funny. Yep. But I think you had a really good story about Canada and personality differences.
5: Oh,
6: and
5: my gosh.
6: I'm getting it out,
5: Jim,
6: on the table. Confess.
5: We are. Yes. In the story, on the chapter on handling conflict, I share a couple of our stories. One was, we had been invited to a party in Atlanta. We lived there, didn't have any friends yet, and someone invited us to come to this party where there was going to be a dance band, a dad band playing songs, and I just thought, this is going to be great. And we're partway through the night, and Robbie was not asking me to dance, and I'm, you know, twirling under his arm, trying to get him out on the dance floor. And I was getting madder and madder, because I thought, all these people look so fun and they would probably want to be our friends. And we have a babysitter we're paying at home on the clock, and he's not dancing. And he's thinking, we don't even know these people, and I don't want to make a fool of myself. And just, he's just a little more, well, I would say, polite and diplomatic than I am. I'm harder to embarrass, and I'll do anything. And so it escalated until I left the party, and I'm not proud of this. You know, it's in a strange neighborhood. It's dark. It's nighttime. I'm walking away, and thanks be to God, Robbie came after me, you know, in his car, and he says, get in. And we went home, and he didn't know how much the dancing had mattered to me that night. But, you know, we used to do a thing in our families where we would make these movies. I think one of our friends saw Robert Redford at all his friends, and he started Sundance with movies that his friends had made. And so one of our friends was like, you know, we could do our own film festival. Let's get eight or 10 families, and you make some home movies with plots and costumes and all that. And we did that. We had our own Academy Awards. So we are heading to Canada one time with four kids and two dogs. And our movie has to do with a pirate who's kidnapping some people and taking them across the border. And Robbie was the pirate. And I said, here, we're coming up to the border. Put your pirate hat on and your eye patch, you know, and say your lines. And he's like, I am not going through border security dressed as a pirate. Anyway, I shared that, and you can read more about it in the book. But the point is, we each had different personalities. I'm all about going to Canada dressed as a pirate. He's all about not walking onto the dance floor in a crowd you don't even know anybody. And God has used me to bring him out. He made a wonderful pirate. He has 10 years of movies under his belt now. He's great. He's the best. He won Best Actor.
6: Way to go, you know, Robbie.
5: Yeah. Yeah. And meanwhile, I've learned to not always be quite as embarrassing. You know, my children will say, Mom, it's so embarrassing being you. And it kind of is. But I think that thanks to Robbie, I've learned how to sometimes hold back.
6: No, that's really good.
5: It's been good.
6: Jody, I'd like to get some examples from you on how to bridge that gap.
5: Yeah.
6: It may be personality differences, what have you. How does prayer help you accomplish that?
5: Wow. Okay. So when you do have these different expectations, different personalities, you can rub against each other a little bit, you know, like sandpaper. And I love Charles Spurgeon said, conflicts bring experience. And experience brings that growth in grace, which cannot be attained by any other means. Mm. I read that quote and I thought, you know, it's true that conflict does bring experience. It can teach us about one another. And over time, you know, I wouldn't say for Robbie and me it was an instantaneous growing in grace, but we really have seen that growth in grace. And you asked about prayer's role in that. And, you know, study after study has been done to show the benefits of prayer, even things that might not be trotted out in a church or a Bible study. Secular research has shown that prayer gives you a higher sense of satisfaction in marriage, a greater sense of emotional well-being. There was an article, I think, in the Wall Street Journal saying, even if you're upset or annoyed with your spouse, you know, they were late again, they left the toilet seat up, they did, you know, whatever. It says, when you pray together, or even pray for your spouse, not with your spouse, that gives you a chance to calm down. It reinforces the idea that you're on the same team. And I love that idea of remembering that you're on the same team. Before one of our daughters got married, I think it was Virginia, we had all the families together and we said, all right, you know, between us here, we probably have 150 years of marriage wisdom, or maybe 100. Get everybody that to weigh in with what they think. And one of the best pieces of advice came from my son-in-law, Jeff. He said, you know, you want to remember when you're in a conflict, it's not about trying to win. You don't want to be the one that's right and have your spouse be the loser, because you're a team. and that would be a loss for your team. So how can you work through your conflicts to get to that point of grace so that it's a win?
6: Yeah, I was going to touch on this one because it's kind of close to home. I have a friend.
5: I have asking for a friend.
6: Yeah, I love asking for a friend that I know questions. Really well.
5: Yeah, uh-huh.
6: And this is the one where you share you learned how to pray for your husband when he left dishes in the sink. That one, I'm familiar with something like that.
4: We must have had a guest that talked about that before.
5: Asking for
6: maybe
5: a friend.
6: It's the laundry again.
5: Yeah,
6: but
5: this was so good. Yeah. This was actually true confession. This was my mom, who is remarried, and my father had died when he was 60 of a brain tumor, and mom got remarried, and in her new marriage, she noticed that her husband was leaving the dishes in the sink, and it was kind of annoying her. But then she thought back to something that she had seen in or had learned in their premarital counseling. And I love that on a second marriage, when you're 69 years old, that you're going to go to marriage counseling. They did

0: things as an annoyance, I look at them and I say, I have 13 seconds to do something for him. And not only that, I'm going to use those 13 seconds to pray for his day. So she uses that as a trigger to pray. And I love that. It changes the whole climate from being an annoyance to being a time when marriage can flourish.
1: She sounds very proficient at loading the dishwasher. 13 well, seconds. Maybe, that's like
0: maybe
1: Olympic
0: leave
1: speed.
0: That many. Yeah, she might be fast. I don't think she's as anal about doing it as I am.
1: She wasn't throwing them in the dishwasher.
0: She might have if you
2: John
0: met my mom.
2: Crash, bang. No.
1: You discovered that you needed to be more emotionally aware one day when taking a test with Robbie.
0: You pulled all of the dirt out, didn't you?
1: You know, this is what we love about authors that bear their soul.
2: Yeah, you wrote it.
1: Yeah, you wrote it. Oh, but, yeah. But was it like an assessment?
0: This is the worst part. We were teaching a marriage class.
1: Robbie this is and I, even better.
0: Yeah, Robbie and I used to do that. And as part of teaching it, you know, we thought as the instructors, we ought to do all the exercises that are in the material. And one of them was this thing where you rate your spouse on 20 different topics and you give them a 0 to 4 or 5, whether they do it poorly or well. And then you exchange your answers. And we got to the part where we're going over what each other said. And I said, Robbie, you gave me a 0. And the question was, in how well does my spouse meet my emotional needs? And I was like, a 0? And he said, yeah, you don't meet my emotional needs. I said, Robbie, I didn't know you had emotional needs. I was like, you are the steadiest person I've ever met. And he is. That is, you know, one of my favorite attributes of Robbie. It's hard to ruffle him. He doesn't go high and low and all over the place like I do. So he's so steady. But I didn't know that he had emotional needs. But that was one of those things that I learned. You know, that was, and I think that's in the chapter on protecting your marriage, the things that we have to do, because, you know, it's a lot easier to prevent a crisis in a marriage than it is to recover from one. It's easier to build a strong marriage than it is to repair a broken one. And I think if we take those little steps to be able to assess, you know, oh, I didn't know you had emotional needs. What can I do to support you to understand what those are? How can I live in such a way that honors that? That can help protect your marriage and to build a stronger marriage from
1: the get-go. That's really good. I give both of you credit because that, you know, a lot of us guys behind the scenes say, Robbie, what are you thinking? You got to score that a 7, not a 5. But the honesty to do that and then, then your response to be able to ask the right questions to say, okay, what's going on here?
0: Well, I didn't want a 0. No wife wants to score a 0. Yeah.
1: Now, did you have a frying pan in your hand when you were...
0: I love the old, you know, whenever I talk to my wife, I hold her hands and we're like, yes, that's so that she can't hit you, right?
1: Right. But that's good. I think that's good dynamic discussion about something. Because you made an assumption he still needs that kind of affirmation.
0: You know, and I think it doesn't matter how long you've been married, going back and asking some of those questions, because we change, don't we? Even those love languages, something that might have been your love language when you were newlywed. I really want physical touch and quality time together. Maybe, you know, 20 years down the road, you want some acts of service. It's good to keep revisiting those tools.
1: We're down to the end now, but I do want to ask one more question. Then we'll come back next time and ask more questions about how prayer can strengthen your marriage and how to do it effectively together. This last question, how does prayer help bond you closer to your husband, and how does it protect your marriage? And I think in the context for me, you know, we're always dealing with issues within marriage, but the whole concept of how God has constructed us, body, soul, and spirit. And so when you talk about physical intimacy, that's important.
0: Right.
1: But spiritual and emotional intimacy, I'm learning from Gene, to be honest, is really important.
0: Yeah.
1: And sometimes that can be such a valley for a lot of spouses, for a lot of women particularly, because they don't feel like they're getting that closeness. But prayer can help.
0: Prayer can help. Prayer really does open the door to that intimacy. And I think it helps, as we talked earlier, you know, because there are going to be times when we can't love each other well. And by inviting God into that conversation, that just allows him to go to work on both of our hearts to join us together. But, you know, Jim, I tell you, I heard over and over again, what if my spouse doesn't want to pray with me? You know, what if I'm married to a non-believer? What if I'm married to somebody for whom that feels awkward, unfamiliar? And I would say, and that's what the book is all about, is, you know, do what works. Do what works. And when we used to teach the marriage courses, one of the things we told people was if your spouse isn't comfortable praying together, maybe start with the question, what can I do to support you? How can I let you know

0: you are loved. And that too can open that door to intimacy. It can lead to an environment where maybe prayer does become something that feels more doable, more familiar. But honestly, Malachi 3:16, it's one of my favorite verses. It says, those who honored the Lord, those who feared the Lord, talked with each other, and the Lord listened and heard. And I think that in the context of marriage and in other human relationships, as we are coming together, as we're talking to one another, how can I support you? How can I let you know you're loved? God's listening in on those conversations. And I think that he might even receive those as prayers. So we might not be intentionally saying, okay, bow your head, we're going to pray. But as we're talking about ways we can grow in love, we can grow in support, we can reflect this covenant of love that God loved us first, and we're only loving because he loved us. I think he can receive that as a prayer, and I think God can work in our marriages.
1: Well, I believe that 100%, and it was so great talking with Jody today. Prayer is such a wonderful way to keep your marriage healthy, and it can do so many things for you as a couple. It lessens friction and increases intimacy, and it allows the Lord to work powerfully in your hearts as husband and wife. So you need to get a copy of Jody's book, Praying the Scriptures for Your Marriage. This is an excellent resource every couple should have. We can send this book to you when you make a monthly pledge of any amount to the ministry.
2: 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They're meant to really help make prayer easier, and they're going to enable you to create a daily discipline of prayer in your marriage.
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2: 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I'm John Fuller, inviting you back for more insights about prayer and your marriage next time as we once more help you and your family thrive in Christ.

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2: So we might not be intentionally saying, okay, bow your head, we're going to pray. But as we're talking about ways we can grow in love, we can grow in support, we can reflect this covenant of love that God loved us first, and we're only loving because He loved us. I think He can receive that as a prayer, and I think God can work in our marriages.
0: This is Focus on the Family with Jim Daly, and our guest today is Jody Berndt, describing ways that you can pray more frequently and more effectively in your marriage. Thanks for joining us. I'm John Fuller.
3: John, it's so great to have Jody back. We had a wonderful conversation last time. We discussed how praying the scriptures for your spouse is a vital element to your marriage. I think even within the Christian community, we don't value it as much as we need to. We touched on how to do that when personalities are different. You know, you have introvert, extrovert. Maybe the husband's a little uncomfortable. Maybe the wife's a little uncomfortable, whatever it might be. And she gave some great examples of how to work through that and still pray together. Mm-hmm. Today, we're going to discuss how to pray over your finances, your service to one another. Let me say that again to the husbands, your service to one another. And also praying through both the joys and the trials that come into life. It's going to be a great discussion.
0: It will be. And if you missed part one, stop by our website. You can listen to the download or find the link to the YouTube version or get the Focus on the Family app, and you can listen anytime. As we shared last time, Jody Berndt is a public speaker, a Bible teacher, and the author of the best-selling series of books, Praying the Scriptures. And today we'll hear more about one of those books in the series. It's called Praying the Scriptures for Your Marriage.
3: Jody, welcome back.
2: Thank you so much for having me.
3: It's good to have you. And okay, so we kind of said what we're going to do today, so let's get into it.
2: Can't wait.
3: One of the big responses we receive here at Focus on the Family with marriage difficulty are the finances.
2: Yes.
3: You know, there's sometimes there's not enough, and we get that. And sometimes it's mismanagement. Somebody is medicating through buying a lot, mm-hmm. Whatever it might be. But let me just ask you, I think you had a friend that you mentioned in the book who I think saw her dream house and something went wrong.
2: Yeah. They had moved to a new town and she was fine with moving. It was a job move for her husband. And she got there and she was really excited when she found what was, she thought, their dream house. And he looked at it and said, you know, we can't even consider that. That is too showy. It wasn't even a budget thing. He just thought we shouldn't live in that fancy of a house. That would look proud. And she thought, wow, it's everything I ever dreamed of in a house. And that created real conflict for them. And she found herself taking it to the Lord, not in a humble, sweet prayer, but in an angry prayer. And, you know, God can handle those prayers, right? And
3: sure.
2: She's saying, why is he being, and she used the word ogre. She said, why is he being such an ogre? Why is my husband not understanding how much his house means to me? And so the two of them had to really work through that. But what was so neat in their marriage was that they really valued unity, unity in their decision-making. And she thought to herself, if we're not united on the purchase of this house, I don't want to press it through. That's never going to be a good outcome.
3: Right. The difficulty there, though, is not letting that bitterness build up.
2: Yes.
3: Whatever it might be,
2: yeah.
3: Other couples, it may not be a house that one of you really wanted to buy and the other
2: right.
3: didn't.
2: Right.
3: But it could be a car. It could be other things, you know, Christmas presents. Jean and I, we tend to spend a lot at Christmas. And,
2: yeah.
3: you know, it's
2: yeah.
3: something we'll talk about. Typically, it's my pouty face.
2: That she gives it away.
3: Well, you know, I'm like, okay. But, you know, she loves to bless the kids and friends and things like that.
2: And
3: it's a good thing.
2: There's nothing wrong with that. You know, you probably know I used to write books for Ron Blue. He was kind of Dave Ramsey before there was Dave Ramsey.
3: A finance guy.
2: Robbie thinks that's just the greatest joke from the Lord in the world because I don't know a whole lot about money management. But thanks to that writing, I learned stuff. And one of the things I learned was that money's just money. You know, it's a tool to be used for other things. And so the question we need to ask ourselves in our marriages as we're considering, all right, how much are we spending on Christmas gifts? What kind of house are we living in? What sort of vacations we take? All of that stuff is just, are we using our money, our tool, the way God wants us to? You know, who are we ultimately serving? Are we serving ourselves? Are we serving, you know, other people? Are we serving the Lord? Because honestly, buying a new pair of sneakers can be a spiritual decision, just like give tithing, because it's money. You know, we all live in a world, right, where there are limited resources to spend on unlimited needs and wants. So everything becomes a spending and a spiritual decision when we look at it that way.
3: And some of these sneakers are ridiculous.
2: Yeah, that is true. That is a little mortgage payment, isn't it?
3: I'm not spending $400,000 on sneakers.
2: You're right.
3: Sneakers,
2: maybe that's not the best example.
3: No kidding. The big thing is, how can praying for our spouse help us with those financial decisions? I think that's a really good thing. Gene and I have been pretty good with that. Yeah. There's a big thing.
2: Yeah.
3: Maybe not as strong on the smaller things, ironically, now that I think about it.
2: Yeah.
3: But speak to the power of prayer when it comes to financial decision
2: making. And backing
3: up
2: a little bit from that, too, is you do have different desires a lot of times. And when Robbie and I were younger, we used an envelope system of you know, what cash goes in where. And we also said to one another, and this was a million years ago, but that any decision under $50, we didn't have to be in unity for. We could just get what we wanted on that. And bigger than that, we should talk about it. I'm sure today's couples might have a higher limit than that. But for us, that's what it was. But when there was time where there was tension, where one of us thought, okay, we should buy this, and the other one didn't, prayer really was a way for us to be humble, to say, you know, not my will, not even his will, but thy will, Lord, and bring us into unity, bring us into understanding. And you never lose when you give time. And sometimes stepping back and praying. And Robbie, I'm always the one that thinks we're never going to find a great deal as this. We got to act now. And he says, there will always be another deal. Let's step back and seek God. Let's get in unity with each other. And that's been a real barometer for our decision making.
3: I'm laughing because that sounds just like me. You and I purchase of the same way.
2: We would be broke.
3: Yeah, why? Why wait when you can have a super duper refrigerator right now?
2: That's right. That's right. Thanks be to God for Gene and Robbie.
3: Anchors in decision making. Let's move to another topic now. This is really, everybody's going to go, turn the radio or whatever up, YouTube, and the issue is submission. Ready for the organ music? Dun, dun, dun, dun.
2: Yeah.
3: The idea of submission is so touchy
2: in
3: our culture today. And I guess the question is, how have you wrestled with yielding your desires to Robbie when there's a tiebreaker kind of thing? And maybe, I don't know if there's a deep theological way to manage that, but even saying that feels a little uncomfortable. Like you've got, if it's just a 50-50 thing, who's got the call?
2: Wow.
3: And is it that simple?
2: Well, you know, for us, and I agree with you, that is a lightning rod word. And a lot of times people read that Ephesians 5 passage, which, you know, is the classic New Testament passage on husbands and wives and how we are to live. And people will start with that verse 22 saying, wives, you know, submit to your husbands. I think we need to back it way up to the beginning of that chapter. And this has been the thing that has come in working on this book, the thing that has come so alive to me is the gift that we have when we walk in love, Ephesians 5, 2, giving ourselves up for one another, just like Christ gave himself up for us. That opens the door. And then Ephesians 5:16 says, make the most of every opportunity. And in marriage, don't we have 100 opportunities every day to submit to one another, to yield our rights, whether it's I'm going to the movie I don't want to see because he really wants to see it. He's coming to the office party or the family function that he might not want to go to because I've asked him to come. You know, we just have 100 chances to make the most of every opportunity. Again, Ephesians 5:16, to submit to one another. That's verse 21, submit to one another out of reverence for Christ. So I think in all of these things over and over again, and I love Paul tucks in Ephesians 5, verse 18 says, be filled with the Spirit. Because those times when we cannot do it, we can't give ourselves up for the other person. Our will is just too strong. Our desires, our selfishness is too strong. But when we are filled with the Spirit, that makes it possible. The Holy Spirit can work in us the things we don't even want to do. And it is just the coolest thing to me. Paul writes that, you know, marriage is a profound mystery. It's a reflection of Christ's love for the church. And as we do that, as we partner with the Lord, really, as we share in that fellowship of mutual submission, we get to see love grow, love flourish. That creates a climate where marriages can thrive through this mutual surrender and submission. This, again, looking not to our own interests, but also to the interests of others. And you know what's so cool? Secular research has supported this. It creates researchers at the National Marriage Project. That is something out of UVA, which of course I love being a UVA alum, but they have found that when we intentionally do things for our spouse, whether it's something small, like bringing a cup of coffee in the morning or something larger, when we do that consistently over time, it creates what they call an upward spiral of generosity, a climate in which love can flourish. Mm. And isn't that a cool thought? I mean, because that's research that's not biblically based. It's biblically mandated. But, you know, you don't have to be reading your Bible to realize what doing something for someone else over time can create for them the desire to bless you in return.
3: Well, and I so appreciate the preface that you gave there, that if you look up in Ephesians,
2: yes,
3: there's a lot more about
2: you
3: what both of you have to do.
2: Start with verse 22.
3: But, you know, there are the ogres, and you just go to a verse that fits your temperament, and this is what it is.
2: Yeah.
3: That's why I think it's such a, you know, inflammatory area.
2: Yeah, it's definitely inflammatory.
3: If it's done well, mm-hmm, it's not a matchstick.
2: Right.
3: It's not going to light gasoline on fire.
2: Right.
3: And that's where we got to get to.
2: Yeah. Yes.
3: In fact, one exercise that you and Robbie came up with was to do a little competition where you can outserve each other.
2: Oh, yeah.
3: Being competitive, I like this idea.
2: Yes. Well, he's competitive too.
3: Keep score.
2: Yeah.
3: You know, what's the score like? 1,680 to what?
2: If we had to point to one, like, nugget that we would say was so formative in our newlywed years, we heard Dr. Tony Evans speak, and he said that he and his wife had made this commitment to try to serve one another, and it became kind of a game, and then it escalated to a competition, and Tony got frustrated because he said his wife was so much better and so much more creative at coming up with things that she could do for him that he said she was out serving me, and he had to like think of ways to catch up. And Robbie and I really took that to heart. And he would even say for him, which I am such a beneficiary of, that those acts of service, those choices, created in him a cherishing. Like he actually began to, it moved from just being kind or serving to really cherishing me. And, you know, as the recipient of that, you just can't even imagine what it feels like to know that your partner is cherishing you. But that's what those little acts of service can lead to.
3: That's really good.
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3: God wants true disciples, ones that think like Him, talk like Him, walk like Him, disciples that bring shalom to the chaos of this world. 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
0: 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Let's resume now with the balance of today's programming.
3: Let's move into suffering and grief and cover. This
2: is
3: a heavier topic, not as jovial, but it's important that we talk about it. When you first married Robbie, how did you view storms that would come into your life?
2: Well, we didn't think there was going to be storms when we first got married, you know?
3: And then how prayer was incorporated into that later. But
2: yeah, well, you know, when Robbie and I got married, you sit there, right, and you're standing at the altar and you're reciting those vows to love and to cherish till death do you part, for better, for worse, for richer, for poorer, all these, you know, opposite sides of the same marriage coin. And you think to yourself, what about, you know, better or worse? There's nothing worse. We're in love. We're all dressed up. The sun is shining. Our friends are here. Marriage is going to be awesome. And then life happens, and you hit some hard things. And I'll tell you, a couple chapters in the book really were hard to write. I interviewed people who, in one case, her husband had started cheating on her during their honeymoon.
3: Oh, my goodness.
2: And then, you know, it continued through their marriage, and she felt like, as a good Christian woman, she needed to stick it out. And I don't want to blow the whole story, but that is a story where the presence of the Lord walking with her and equipping her to forgive. They did wind up getting divorced, and he actually wound up getting sick, and she was able to care for him in that time of sickness, which was just amazing. But then in another couple went through a season where they lost a child. Mm. And as you know, that can derail a marriage. Even the strongest marriages can begin to crumple under the pressure of that. So there are storms that we don't see coming. And I think the only way we get through that is with prayer and with inviting God's presence into the mix, because there's not an easy answer. You can't say, why did he cheat? Why did our child have to die? Why did we have 3 years of separation and hatred? We don't have easy answers for that. But when we have, over and over again, as I interviewed people, the thing that got them through those storms, those rocky times, was the comfort of God's presence. Mm. And, you know, we see that again and again in Scripture. Joseph getting thrown into the cistern and then tossed into prison. And over again, you read in his story, the guy who had the worst betrayals, and God was with him, and God was with him, and God was with him. And sometimes when we're in those pits, what we need isn't the answer as much as we need to know he's in it with us.
3: That's so true. The difficulty, and I think whenever we share on this program a story of the loss of a child, mm-hmm. those tend to be the most difficult, heart-wrenching. And I don't know that there's an application of degree.
2: No.
3: But loss of a child is like at the bottom of the pit of this life. Mm-hmm. And so often it's an easy place to be angry at God, to not understand the answers, because they're impossible to find in this life.
2: Yeah, and you know what? We can be angry at him. That's the beauty. He can take our questions. He can take our anger. You know, you read through the Psalms and you see all of those emotions expressed. I would encourage anybody who's in that hard place to open the book of Psalms and just go through and be praying some of those.
3: Jody, in that regard, we haven't touched on this last time or this time, but just, you know, the exercise of praying. For some people, they feel it has to be a formal kind of thing. You know, people that lean toward more liturgy in their church, more formality in their church, that can be kind of intimidating. I'm not a priest. I'm not a pastor. I'm not sure that I could do that.
2: Jim, I hear that all the time.
3: And then, you know, the real thing is he reminds us that he's our Abba Father. He's our daddy.
2: Right.
3: And that he wants us to talk to him like you would your earthly father in a good way, a loving relationship.
2: He wants us to talk to him. The Bible says he bends down to listen. You know, he delights in hearing our prayers. He commands us to pray. I do talk to people, though, when, you know, 70, 80-year-old women who come up to me and they say, I've been in church my whole life, but nobody's ever taught me to pray. It has felt like what the minister does. It has felt like what we read out of the book. I know the Lord's Prayer. But how do you go beyond that? Yeah. And again, I go back to that John 15, Jesus saying, if you remain in me and my words remain in you, ask whatever you wish. He's like, yeah, use the words that I've given you first in Scripture and use them to shape your prayers. Talk to me. And the other thing, I talk to people, they say, yeah, but, you know, Jody, you're just talking about somebody losing a child, somebody whose husband cheated. I'm just frustrated that my husband, you know, leaves his shirt on the floor, whatever. I don't want to pray about that. That's just
3: too
2: petty.
3: Trivial.
2: That's too trivial. He delights in the details of our lives. He's the God who knows the hairs of our head, right?
3: Yeah.
2: The number. So we can come to him with anything. And he tells us to. He loves that.
3: I'm thinking of that like a simple definition of prayer is simply to talk to God.
2: Absolutely.
3: That's what it is. Prayer is not complicated, and it shouldn't be complicated, because God wants to commune with us throughout the day.
2: Mm-hmm. Yeah, just not like we do with our own children, right?
3: Yeah.
2: We love it when they talk to us.
3: It's
2: you know,
3: a great
2: we
3: analogy.
2: Really do.
3: Before we move off of this suffering and grief, because that can come in so many ways, powerful ways that you just talked about, loss of a child, infidelity in marriage. Unbelieving spouse. Sometimes, you know, on the broadcast here, we're not including that person.
2: Yes.
3: And I've, you know, we have had a couple of women that joined us on the broadcast. You can go through the library and look at that and listen on your smartphone. But they spoke about being married to unbelieving spouses.
2: Yeah.
3: And there can be grief with that. There's always hope. But especially in this area of praying together, it's a very different thing when you're married to an unbelieving spouse. Maybe a delightful person.
2: Right.
3: But they just don't believe in Jesus.
2: And I actually talked to a woman about that very thing for the book. It's a chapter called Trusting God with Your Differences, with Your Faith Differences, because, you know, believing spouse or not, we will have faith differences. But if your spouse isn't a believer, and again, I mean, it can move into the almost funny sometimes, and it's not funny, but I interviewed one gal who was like, I bought my husband a Bible with his monogram on it. I got him a devotional that had a golfer on the cover because he likes to golf. I left the email addresses, you know, for all the men in our church that I thought he should be friends with around. You know, these wives, and we wives do this. We want to create the greenhouse environment in which we think our husband's faith can flourish. And then, you know, finally this lady, you know, she didn't drink. Her husband loved to have a bourbon at night. Everything she looked at in his faith seemed to be like he was on the JV and she was the varsity, and she didn't like that. And finally one day he looked at her and he said, why do you think your relationship with God is so much better than mine? And she said, you know, that really stopped her in her tracks because she thought to herself, it's kind of arrogant of me to assume that my way of worship, my way of knowing the Lord, my way of praying is right and my husband's is wrong. Now, in her case, he was a believer. He just wasn't a believer of her exact stripe and maybe not as spiritually mature. But I think whether your spouse is a believer and isn't praying the way you want, or they're an unbeliever, over and over again, we see in scripture verses like in Romans where it says that God's kindness leads us to repentance. And so often we can look at our spouse and we can be saying, Holy Spirit, convict him, or I want to argue him into it. We're not going to win our spouse with conviction and argument. We're going to win with love and with kindness, mm-hmm. you right. know, and with winning them
3: it's
2: over
3: so
2: that
3: true.
2: Way.
3: And yeah. the same application is there for parenting. I mean, so often yeah. if you're fearful and in your high control mode, you have the potential, especially with your teenagers, to kind of push them in the very direction you don't want them to go,
2: yeah,
3: because
2: yeah.
3: you're, and it's similar to what you were just saying.
2: Yeah.
3: If you're going to argue him
2: right,
3: or her
2: right.
3: into something,
2: right.
3: well, try that with a 14, 15 year old. You're going to argue them into doing their
2: yeah.
3: things.
2: Absolutely.
3: And
2: you know, we know that Proverbs 18, I think it's verse 21, words kill, words give life. They're poison or fruit. You choose. And as we want to speak these life-giving words in our marriages, just like, as you're saying, with a teenager, with a child, you know, when you're saying, hey, I love the way you did this, that you watch a child blossom in that. Whereas when you criticize, they kind of shrink up. And it's the same with our marriages. We want to affirm the good things we see in our spouses.
3: How does prayer, again, with your spouse, how does that affect your kids? And how do you include your kids in
2: yeah.
3: praying? You know, at a little age, it's
2: yeah.
3: pretty obvious.
2: Right.
3: But as they get older, they may have less interest and they're on their own journey now.
2: Yeah.
3: How did you and Robbie work in the kids to prayer time?
2: Well, you know, I'd love to say we had these fabulous family devotions where everyone came with their Bible and we sat for half an hour.
3: And there was angelic music playing.
2: Yeah, I would love to say that. No, it was more like we would hear the bus coming up the street to the cul-de-sac and you could hear the up the hill and somebody would yell, bus, and we'd gather at the front door and, you know, have a quick
3: chaos.
2: Yeah, we'd have, you know, somebody's looking for their permission to slip their shoe, whatever. And we would just take a moment there to just speak a prayer over them as they walked out the door. You know, maybe it might be, let your presence go with them today, Lord, or fill them with joy, any of those things. Let them be a blessing. And it might be as something as short as that. Then as they got older and could be a little more responsible, we might say, hey, come to the breakfast table. You know, we're going to have 5 minutes. We're going to consider this passage or this verse or this little, you know, devotional book, whatever it is. But in terms of our own marriage, I think it really created for our children a sense of security and a sense of stability to see us prioritizing prayer again, even if it was just for a few minutes. And that might mean that the kids' needs had to wait.
3: Yeah.
2: And I think there is something kind of magical in parenting when you put your kids on hold for a time so that you can focus on one another, so that you can have that spiritual intimacy with the Lord. We might worry that, oh no, they're going to feel ignored, they're going to feel left out, they're going to feel neglected. And what science is showing is that that actually creates a stable and secure family environment, because the kids feel secure saying, wow, mom and dad love each other. And not only that, but they may be fallible because they're human and our kids know we're fallible, but they have a higher power and authority
3: right.
2: that they can tap into. So they see that we are, you know we don't have all the answers. And when they see us looking to the Lord for those answers, that creates a framework and a structure in which their own spiritual lives can flourish.
3: Yeah, it's really good. In that context, leaving that lasting legacy, the broad paintbrush stroke of that, when you and Robbie look back now, your kids are older, what kind of legacy does praying with your spouse leave for your family?
2: Well, you know, God's word never comes back empty, Isaiah 55 says. It always accomplishes the purposes for which it is sent. And I think that there will be answers that we don't even see unfold as they continue to unfold over time. And another thing, Jim, we didn't really talk about, but I want our kids to know God is fun. I want them to know prayer is fun. You know, we can put it in this box like it's our holy side. And this is a joy and a delight. It's meant to be that.
3: I can't wait to really experience the humor God has, because I think it's abounding.
0: And that's how we concluded our two-part conversation with Jody Berndt, talking about her wonderful book, Praying the Scriptures for Your Marriage, Trusting God with Your Most Important Relationship. It really is an outstanding resource to strengthen the relationship you have with your spouse and to help the two of you grow together in faith. Now, when you make a monthly pledge of any amount to the ministry today, we'll say thank you by putting a copy of Jody's book into your hands.
3: And John, let me explain how donations to Focus on the Family are impacting families. That's what matters most. Husbands and wives routinely reach out to us for help, and then we'll get their feedback about how the Lord is working in their lives. Michael shared this: "Your ministry has been a blessing during several stormy and serious seasons in my marriage. It's like a cool drink during a hot, humid day. The circumstances don't change, but my reaction changes for the better." And a woman named Judy said this: "Let me tell you, Focus on the Family has saved my marriage many times over. I'm so grateful to you all."
0: Well, what a privilege for us to be a part of God's work of transforming lives.
3: Absolutely. And I'm so grateful for our friends who support us all year long with their generosity. Together, we can save more marriages like Judy's and provide cool drinks of spiritual refreshment to couples like Michael and his wife. So make a monthly pledge today or send a one-time gift, whatever you can afford. Let's do ministry together and help more people.
0: Mm-hmm. Yeah, our number is 800, the letter A and the word family, or donate and get Jody's book at focusonthefamily.com/weekend. Also, we have some prayer cards that Jody has provided. These are simple daily reminders about putting God first in our marriage and bringing everything to Him in prayer. You're going to find these encouraging, and we've got those available online. And thanks for listening to Focus on the Family with Jim Daly. I'm John Fuller, inviting you back as we once more help you and your family thrive in Christ.
4: For American Family News, I'm Robert Thornton. A pro-Israel Christian activist supports President Donald Trump's decision to send yet another carrier task force to the Middle East. Here's AFN's Chad Grody.
5: The USS Theodore Roosevelt carrier strike group, comprised of 7,000 sailors and 2,000 Marines, could be in the area by the end of October. The bolstering of the American military presence comes as President Trump has been warning that new strikes against Iran could be on the horizon. The president also told reporters at the White House that he believes there is a connection between Iran and the attempted hijacking of an Israel-bound flight on Wednesday. Gary Bauer is chairman of American Values and was a founding board member of Christians United for Israel. During an appearance on American Family Radio, he praised the president for not making his decision based on politics.
6: Let me just say it clearly, if Joe Biden were in the White House, he would be manipulating every decision he made on a national security issue, and he would be looking at it through the lens of his own political hide. We don't have a president that does that. This president has always put the country first.
5: But Bauer says he's worried that the public may not fully realize that until Trump is gone.
6: Because if he's successful, if we are successful, Iran is not going to get a nuclear weapon. It's possible Iran itself could be transformed, and that would transform the Middle East. But all that is not going to happen overnight, and we'll just have to pray and wait and see how it plays itself out.
5: I'm Chad Groening.
4: President Trump spoke with reporters today before leaving for a campaign event in Alabama. The president was asked about the Group of Seven industrial nations' plan to release 100 million barrels of oil and fuel products in the coming weeks.
7: But basically, Europe was great because they're putting a lot of diesel oil out there. They have diesel. They use diesel disproportionately more than most, and they did a great thing.
4: The president is to travel frequently over the next month ahead of the midterm election. Federal prosecutors charge a shop clerk and son with selling kratom thought to be tied to an Ole Miss student's death. The U.S. Attorney's Office in Mississippi said authorities established a link between the kratom derivative found at the scene of the student's death and a local vape, tobacco, and beer store. A drug task force had urged people to avoid kratom after authorities found packages of the substance while investigating the deaths of the two University of Mississippi students. The Trump administration has significantly ramped up deportation since taking office in 2025. Fox's Brooke Taylor reports from Alexandria, Louisiana, with details on a mass deportation facility there.
8: Illegal migrants from ICE detention facilities across the country, they were taken here to Alexandria, Louisiana. It is the nation's largest deportation hub. And we got this rare exclusive access. We captured about 1,000 illegal migrants. They were boarded on planes, and then they were deported back to their home countries. Now, according to DHS, more than 20 flights took off from here today, headed to countries like Guatemala and El Salvador. On the flight to Guatemala alone, there was 136 deportees, 70 of them criminal illegal migrants or pending criminal charges. 66 of them were immigration violators.
4: According to the Department of Homeland Security, since President Trump took office, over 3 million illegal aliens have left the U.S. either voluntarily or involuntarily. The NFL suspended San Francisco 49ers owner Jed York for 6 games today following his arrest earlier this year in a prostitution sting in Ohio. The league announced that York also was fined $500,000 for violating the league's personal conduct policy. York has not attended any games or league meetings so far this season and was credited with 3 games served. Listen up, Android users. A newly uncovered Android threat called RatHat wants to access all of it. Security researchers at Zimpernium discovered the malware, which uses generative AI as part of its attack, and found that it can turn permissions you approve into surprisingly deep control of your phone. The malware relies on tricking someone into installing a malicious Android app and approving powerful permissions. That will do it for this hour's news. We invite you to check AFN.net and see more there. Have a great weekend. For American Family News, I'm Robert Thornton.
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Jesus. The mere mention of his name can calm the storm, heal the broken, raise the dead. At the name of Jesus, I've seen sin-hardened men melted, derelicts transformed, the lights of hope put into the eyes of a hopeless child. At the name of Jesus, hatred and bitterness turn to love, forgiveness. Arguments cease. I've heard a mother softly breathe his name at the bedside of a child delirious from fever, and have watched as that little body grew quiet and the fevered brow cool. I've sat beside a dying saint, her body racked with pain, who in those final fleeting seconds summoned her last ounce of ebbing strength to whisper earth's sweetest name, Jesus, Jesus. Emperors have tried to destroy it. Philosophies have tried to stamp it out. Tyrants have tried to wash it from the face of the earth with the very blood of those who claimed it. Yet it still stands. And there shall be that final day when every voice that has ever uttered a sound, every voice of Adam's race, shall raise in one mighty chorus to proclaim the name of Jesus. For in that day, every knee shall bow, and every tongue shall confess that Jesus Christ is truly Lord. So you see, it was not mere chance that caused an angel one night long ago to say to a virgin maiden, his name shall be called Jesus. Jesus. Jesus. Oh, there is something.

0: Jeremiah 29:11 says, "For I know the plans I have for you, plans to give you hope and a future." 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

0: For American Family News, I'm Robert Thornton. A pro-Israel Christian activist supports President Donald Trump's decision to send yet another carrier task force to the Middle East. Here's AFN's Chad Groening.
1: The USS Theodore Roosevelt carrier strike group, comprised of 7,000 sailors and 2,000 Marines, could be in the area by the end of October. The bolstering of the American military presence comes as President Trump has been warning that new strikes against Iran could be on the horizon. The president also told reporters at the White House that he believes there is a connection between Iran and the attempted hijacking of an Israel-bound flight on Wednesday. Gary Bauer is chairman of American Values and was a founding board member of Christians United for Israel. During an appearance on American Family Radio, he praised the president for not making his decision based on politics.
2: Let me just say it clearly, if Joe Biden were in the White House, he would be manipulating every decision he made on a national security issue, and he would be looking at it through the lens of his own political hide. We don't have a president that does that. This president has always put the country first.
1: But Bauer says he's worried that the public may not fully realize that until Trump is gone.
2: Because if he's successful, if we are successful, Iran is not going to get a nuclear weapon. It's possible Iran itself could be transformed, and that would transform the Middle East. But all that is not going to happen overnight, and we'll just have to pray and wait and see how it plays itself out.
1: I'm Chad Groening.
0: President Trump spoke with reporters today before leaving for a campaign event in Alabama. The president was asked about the group of seven industrial nations' plan to release 100 million barrels of oil and fuel products in the coming weeks.
3: But basically, Europe was great because they're putting a lot of diesel oil out there. They have diesel. They use diesel disproportionately more than most, and they did a great job.
0: The president is to travel frequently over the next month ahead of the midterm election. Federal prosecutors charge a shop clerk and son with selling kratom thought to be tied to an Ole Miss student's death. The U.S. Attorney's Office in Mississippi said authorities established a link between the kratom derivative found at the scene of the student's death and a local vape, tobacco, and beer store. A drug task force had urged people to avoid kratom after authorities found packages of the substance while investigating the deaths of the two University of Mississippi students. The Trump administration has significantly ramped up deportation since taking office in 2025. Fox's Brooke Taylor reports from Alexandria, Louisiana, with details on a mass deportation facility there.
4: Illegal migrants from ICE detention facilities across the country, they were taken here to Alexandria, Louisiana. It is the nation's largest deportation hub. And we got this rare exclusive access. We captured about 1,000 illegal migrants. They were boarded on planes, and then they were deported back to their home countries. Now, according to DHS, more than 20 flights took off from here today, headed to countries like Guatemala and El Salvador. On the flight to Guatemala alone, there was 136 deportees, 70 of them criminal illegal migrants or pending criminal charges. 66 of them were immigration violators.
0: According to the Department of Homeland Security, since President Trump took office, over 3 million illegal aliens have left the U.S. either voluntarily or involuntarily. The NFL suspended San Francisco 49ers owner Jed York for 6 games today following his arrest earlier this year in a prostitution sting in Ohio. The league announced that York also was fined $500,000 for violating the league's personal conduct policy. York has not attended any games or league meetings so far this season and was credited with 3 games served. Listen up, Android users. A newly uncovered Android threat called Rat Hat wants to access all of it. Security researchers at Zimpernium discovered the malware, which uses generative AI as part of its attack, and found that it can turn permissions you approve into surprisingly deep control of your phone. The malware relies on tricking someone into installing a malicious Android app and approving powerful permissions. That will do it for this hour's news. We invite you to check AFN.net and see more there. Have a great weekend. For American Family News, I'm Robert Thornton.

0: Have you ever complained to God when you felt overwhelmed? I think most of us have been there. And if circumstances improve, we feel relieved. But what if they don't? Today on Truth for Life Weekend, Alistair Begg explains how our reaction can be dramatically altered even when our circumstances remain unchanged.
1: I invite you to turn to the Old Testament with me to the prophecy of Habakkuk, and which you will find in between Nahum and Zephaniah. So let me read chapter 3 for us, a prayer of Habakkuk the prophet on Shigionoth. Lord, I have heard of your fame. I stand in awe of your deeds, O Lord. Renew them in our day, in our time, make them known in wrath. Remember mercy. God came from Teman, the Holy One, from Mount Paran. His glory covered the heavens, and his praise filled the earth. His splendor was like the sunrise. Rays flashed from his hand, where his power was hidden. Plague went before him. Pestilence followed his steps. He stood and shook the earth. He looked and made the nations tremble. The ancient mountains crumbled, and the age-old hills collapsed. His ways are eternal. I saw the tents of Cushan in distress, the dwellings of Midian in anguish. Were you angry with the rivers, O Lord? Was your wrath against the streams? Did you rage against the sea when you rode with your horses and your victorious chariots? You uncovered your bow. You called for many arrows. You split the earth with rivers. The mountains saw you and writhed. Torrents of water swept by. The deep roared and lifted its waves on high. Sun and moon stood still in the heavens at the glint of your flying arrows, at the lightning of your flashing spear. In wrath you strode through the earth, and in anger you threshed the nations. You came out to deliver your people, to save your anointed one. You crushed the leader of the land of wickedness. You stripped him from head to foot. With his own spear you pierced his head when his warriors stormed out to scatter us, gloating as though about to devour the wretched who were in hiding. You trampled the sea with your horses, churning the great waters. I heard, and my heart pounded, my lips quivered at the sound. Decay crept into my bones, and my legs trembled. Yet I will wait patiently for the day of calamity to come on the nation invading us. Though the fig tree does not bud, and there are no grapes on the vines, though the olive crop fails and the fields produce no food, though there are no sheep in the pen and no cattle in the stalls, yet I will rejoice in the Lord. I will be joyful in God my Savior. The sovereign Lord is my strength. He makes my feet like the feet of a deer. He enables me to go on the heights. For the director of music on my stringed instruments, thanks be to God for his word. Father, now we pray that in turning to your word, the Spirit of God will teach us and that we will be changed as a result of our encounter with you, the living God, through your written word, the Bible, as we pray in the name of your Son, Jesus. Amen. Life, by its very nature, is untidy. It constantly defies our attempts to control it. We are challenged by it on multiple levels, on virtually a daily basis. Physically, we are clearly not in charge, and silly if we think it to be other than that. Emotionally, we are often very quickly overwhelmed and find that things that we thought we had control over have unraveled before us, and we find ourselves in difficulty and often in sadness and chaos. Spiritually, by our nature without God, left to ourselves, we are confused. We are like those who are always learning and yet never able to come to a knowledge of the truth. And all of these circumstances and more besides are inevitably represented when a congregation of this size gathers as it does routinely on the first day of the week. And this congregation represents a whole variety of perspectives on life itself, on who God is, on what the Bible is. And I am not unaware of that when I speak Sunday by Sunday. But I want you to know, especially for those of you whose view of the world differs from this, that all of our study of the Bible starts from the position that the Bible is God's Word. That God, in His Word, has said exactly what He wants to say, and that He has said it in precisely the form that He wants it to be said. Some who are here today may doubt the very existence of God, and therefore would have no truck with the idea that the Bible is God's Word. Why would anybody be concerned about it, to study it, and to declare it as being authoritative? I recognize that. Some regard God either as a figment of their imagination or as of their own creation, a God who exists for them, not by whose power they exist. And they determine just what it is they believe, and not least of all about the Bible. And I recognize that some are in that position too. But we are starting from the position that the Bible is God's Word. That doesn't clean everything up. Some people think it does. Some people think that the reason that we would be prepared to affirm that is in order to remove the difficulties. But in actual fact, it introduces almost as many difficulties as it removes. For example, if our world is chaotic, haphazard, and devoid of meaning, then while we may be disappointed by the horrible events of life, we should simply take them in our stride. After all, what do we expect? There is no one in charge. There is no one responsible. No one has made anything. No one has appointed anything. It's all just unfolding before us. Interestingly, those who would affirm that kind of existence, when things go wrong, often immediately want to lay the blame at the feet of some God, real or imagined. A God in whom they say they do not believe, but yet whom they want to hold responsible for the earthquake in China, or for the tsunami, or for whatever else it might be. Why they say that? They're not even sure themselves. What the Bible says is that God has set eternity in their hearts, that they know of God by their very creation. And although they turn their back on God and they marshal arguments in order to make it possible for them to deny God, yet when the chips are down, He is once again reintroduced, not as a God to be praised, but as a God to be abused. For the believer in this God, the God and Father of our Lord Jesus Christ, we also have the challenge that comes as a result of affirming that God is all good and He is all powerful. And yet, we face disappointment, disease, chaos, heartache, and violence. And so people justifiably will ask the question, if this God of creation is all-powerful and all-good, then why are things the way they are? Such questions are not unusual. They come routinely, and they're found frequently in the Bible. And indeed, the prophecy of Habakkuk begins with two of those very questions. This little prophecy, about 600 or 700 years before Jesus, begins with Habakkuk bewailing the fact of injustice and violence, strife and conflict. The law of the land is paralyzed. The wicked seem to be winning out over those who are seeking to do the right thing. Not an uncommon set of circumstances, and yet all those years before. And his dilemma is the dilemma that emerges from a belief in God. And he is concerned about two things. One, God's timing. How long is this going to go on? And two, God's apparent tolerance of evil and of injustice. How long is this going to last, and why do you tolerate it? Again, I say to you, those are contemporary questions. The answer that God provides begins in verse 5 of chapter 1, and the answer that he gives presents an even bigger problem than the first one introduced by the prophet. Because what God says in response is that he is raising up a pagan people who will punish his people. So his people have been doing bad things,
2: And he's determined that he will raise up a nation that does really bad things to punish and to take care of those who are doing quite bad things. Oh, now Habakkuk has a double problem. The problem of his initial question and then the problem of God's answer. Well, God replies in chapter 2. And he says, well, the actual fact of the matter is that justice will inevitably prevail, that the earth will be filled with the glory of God, verse 14 of chapter 2, as the waters cover the sea. And as Habakkuk sits or stands in the beginning of chapter 2 in expectation, laying his requests like the psalmist before God, he's waiting to see what God will say. Interesting verbs, aren't they? You usually listen to hear what somebody will say. But here the prophet is listening to see what God will say. A reminder, too, is that actions in this instance speak louder than words as well. And in chapter 2, in this wonderful, poetic, challenging chapter, God says, don't you worry, the instrument that I am raising up to deal with problem number one, I will deal with and deal with properly as well. And so in coming to chapter 3, we notice, first of all, that the prophet reacts. The prophet reacts. If you take verse 2 and 3, you can see this initial reaction. Lord, I have heard of your fame. I stand in awe of your deeds, O Lord. Renew them in our day. In our time, make them known. In wrath, remember mercy. And we might want to add to that verse 16, where his reaction to the further statement that he himself is the bearer of is as described there. I heard, and my heart pounded, my lips quivered at the sound, decay kept into my bones, and my legs trembled. So what we discover is this, that the complaints with which he has begun, how long and why, are now replaced with awe and with wonder. And there in verse 2 of the chapter, you will see that he stands to attention, as it were, before the display of God's power. If you like, God provided his own firework display in verse 4. His splendor was like the sunrise. Rays flashed from his hand where his power was hidden. And immediately, instantaneously, Habakkuk finds that he stands, he rises to his feet in the display of God's majesty and power. If you've been at events where something of significance takes place, not just the singing or the playing of the national anthem, but if somebody does something spectacularly well, whether it is in a concert or someone playing a guitar or whatever it might be, and all of a sudden you discover that people all around the place just stand to their feet and they stand in awe and in wonder. Isn't it awesome that this person is able to do this? That's what they're saying by standing. And the prophet stands in awe of God's deeds. God, in his majesty, has brought him to his feet. But in verse 16, it is the same majesty and power of God that has floored him. Floored him. He not only rises to adore God's splendor, but he falls on his face before all that he has revealed of himself. And you will notice his heart pounds and his lips quiver and his feet give out. And we find him literally flattened by the devastating impact of God's might. You see, this is in direct contrast to the invented gods with which chapter 2 has closed. At the end of chapter 2, the pagan nation that was being used in order to punish God's people is described under the rubric of their pathetic and futile idolatry. And the prophet asks in verse 18, of what value is an idol since a man has carved it? Or an image that teaches lies? For he who makes it trusts in his own creation. He makes idols that cannot speak. Now just pause here for a moment and think this out. Because this is the issue of idolatry. The issue of idolatry is that it is not only futile, but it is foolish. It is eminently foolish. for people to say, well, no, I don't believe in the God of the Bible. I don't believe in a creator God. I don't believe in the God of Abraham and Isaac and of Jacob. But I'm not saying I don't believe in God. Well, all right, well, then tell me what you are saying. And then they will say things like, well, I believe that God is a cosmic

creation. I like to think of God as opposed to a God who stands outside of time, who has created the world and all that is in it. Who stands to attention before a block of wood? Who falls on the floor between an idol of my own invention? No, you see, the God of the Bible is a God who calls people to their feet, is a God who demands attention, is a God who, in the display of his sovereign power and majesty, causes men and women to put their hands over their mouths, brings them to their feet in adoration and in awe, and puts them down on the floor of their bedroom before the displays of his majesty and his power. Small wonder that when J.B. Phillips, our favorite paraphraser of the New Testament, wrote his book concerning men and women's view of God, the title of the book was, "Your God is Too Small." You see, what Habakkuk is doing here in his very own prophecy is that every display of God's power, every revealing of God's character, is like, for the prophet, another piece of the jigsaw. He reaches, as it were, into the box that God has provided, and he picks out another piece, and he places it in the picture that is being formed. He is, if you like, developing his own theology as he goes along. Logos, the word, or knowledge. Theos, God. Knowledge of God. His knowledge of God is growing as he comes along. And as the pieces go into the puzzle, he realizes this is why God is doing this. This is who God is. I asked him why, and he answered in this way. I asked him how long, and he responded in this way. And so it is that now you find him waiting patiently. Verse 16b, yet I will wait patiently. Well, that's a bit of a change, isn't it? Because you weren't waiting patiently when you started your little prophecy, Habakkuk. No, you were shouting. You were banging on the table. How long, O Lord? How long is this going on? Why is this happening? Why isn't this sorted out now? Look at the change. I will wait patiently. What happened? Did he get an answer? Yes, did he get the answer he expected? No. Did his circumstances change? Not a bit. God just displayed himself. And then he said, you know what I think I ought to do? I think I should wait patiently. Good idea, Habakkuk. God perfectly understands your questions at the beginning. He understands that. But that's the right response. I will wait patiently, verse 16, and I will pray fervently, verse 2. And his prayer is clear. Do in our day what you've done in other days. Renew your deeds in our day. In our time, make them known. In wrath, remember your mercy. It's as though Habakkuk is living in a kind of flat, uneventful era. Nothing much is going on. And then all of this violence and destruction and injustice breaks out. And he knows that God needs to intervene. And he cries out to him. And now as he says, I'm going to wait patiently, he says, I'm also going to use the time to talk to you. And this is what I'm asking you. In your wrath, remember your mercy. Incidentally, a prayer that would only finally be answered if you fast forward 700 years to a scene outside of the walls of Jerusalem, and to the second person of the Trinity, Jesus Christ the Son, hanging on a cross and declaring, it is finished. What is finished? The work of redemption, whereby he took in himself all of God's righteous wrath against sin, and he displayed in himself all of God's mercy provided for the sinner. Well, that's something of the prophet's reaction. Secondly, the prophet reviews. And in verses 3 to 15, what you have is a wonderful poem. It is a classic example, I'm told, of Hebrew poetry. My time in Hebrew class was fairly brief and rather unrewarding. And so I read that it was a classic example of Hebrew poetry. I'm passing that information on to you. I don't want you to get any impression that I actually know that firsthand.
So for those of you who read the Hebrew Bible,

0: Bible, you can check, then you can let me know. And I know there are some who can. But I'm going to take it at face value because it certainly reads very well in the English, doesn't it? And I tried to read it as best as I could. It provides a magnificent and a frightening picture of God's acts in history. It displays his power not only over nature, but also over all of the nations. So, for example, look at verse 6. God stood, as it were, and he shook the earth. He looked and made the nations tremble. You know, we all had school teachers like that, didn't we? They never had to raise their voice. Mrs. Walker, my English teacher, she never raised her voice. Never, ever. She only needed to raise her eyebrows. And that was it. I don't know how she did it. Other teachers had mayhem on their hands, chaos. Would you please be quiet? I'll send you to the headmaster. Da da da da da da da da da. Mrs. Walker, no, just. This is the picture of God. He just looks. So when you're tempted to get all bent out of shape about the United Nations, or phenomenally excited about the United Nations, when you see them all sitting in their circle there with their microphones and their little signs, all resplendent in their glory, and all the events of the nations as described here and as described on a daily basis in our news broadcasts are under the control of the Creator of the ends of the earth, who doesn't grow weary and whose wisdom is unsearchable.
1: 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Just last week, Alistair taught from 2 Timothy at the Basics Conference for Pastors and Church Leaders, encouraging pastors to preach God's Word faithfully and trust in the sufficiency of the Scriptures. 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I'm Bob Lapine. Thanks for listening. 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

The calm in the midst of a storm. A bridge over troubled waters. 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
3: For American Family News, I'm Robert Thornton. A pro-Israel Christian activist supports President Donald Trump's decision to send yet another carrier task force to the Middle East. Here's AFN's Chad Groening.
4: The USS Theodore Roosevelt carrier strike group, comprised of 7,000 sailors and 2,000 Marines, could be in the area by the end of October. The bolstering of the American military presence comes as President Trump has been warning that new strikes against Iran could be on the horizon. The president also told reporters at the White House that he believes there is a connection between Iran and the attempted hijacking of an Israel-bound flight on Wednesday. Gary Bauer is chairman of American Values and was a founding board member of Christians United for Israel. During an appearance on American Family Radio, he praised the president for not making his decision based on politics.
5: Let me just say it clearly, if Joe Biden were in the White House, he would be manipulating every decision he made on a national security issue, and he would be looking at it through the lens of his own political hide. We don't have a president that does that. This president has always put the country first.
4: But Bauer says he's worried that the public may not fully realize that until Trump is gone.
5: Because if he's successful, if we are successful, Iran is not going to get a nuclear weapon. It's possible Iran itself could be transformed, and that would transform the Middle East. But all that is not going to happen overnight, and we'll just have to pray and wait and see how it plays itself out.
4: I'm Chad Groening.
3: President Trump spoke with reporters today before leaving for a campaign event in Alabama. The president was asked about the Group of Seven industrial nations' plan to release 100 million barrels of oil and fuel products in the coming weeks.
6: But basically, Europe was great because they're putting a lot of diesel oil out there. They have diesel. They use diesel disproportionately more than most, and they did a great job.
3: The president is to travel frequently over the next month ahead of the midterm election. Federal prosecutors charge a shop clerk and son with selling kratom thought to be tied to an Ole Miss student's death. The U.S. Attorney's Office in Mississippi said authorities established a link between the kratom derivative found at the scene of the student's death and a local vape, tobacco, and beer store. A drug task force had urged people to avoid kratom after authorities found packages of the substance while investigating the deaths of the two University of Mississippi students. The Trump administration has significantly ramped up deportation since taking office in 2025. Fox's Brooke Taylor reports from Alexandria, Louisiana, with details on a mass deportation facility there.
7: Illegal migrants from ICE detention facilities across the country, they were taken here to Alexandria, Louisiana. It is the nation's largest deportation hub. And we got this rare exclusive access. We captured about 1,000 illegal migrants. They were boarded on planes, and then they were deported back to their home countries. Now, according to DHS, more than 20 flights took off from here today, headed to countries like Guatemala and El Salvador. On the flight to Guatemala alone, there was 136 deportees, 70 of them criminal illegal migrants or pending criminal charges. 66 of them were immigration violators.
3: According to the Department of Homeland Security, since President Trump took office, over 3 million illegal aliens have left the U.S. either voluntarily or involuntarily. The NFL suspended San Francisco 49ers owner Jed York for 6 games today following his arrest earlier this year in a prostitution sting in Ohio. The league announced that York also was fined $500,000 for violating the league's personal conduct policy. York has not attended any games or league meetings so far this season and was credited with 3 games served. Listen up, Android users. A newly uncovered Android threat called Rat Hat wants to access all of it. Security researchers at Zimpernium discovered the malware, which uses generative AI as part of its attack, and found that it can turn permissions you approve into surprisingly deep control of your phone. The malware relies on tricking someone into installing a malicious Android app and approving powerful permissions. That will do it for this hour's news. We invite you to check AFN.net and see more there. Have a great weekend. For American Family News, I'm Robert Thornton.
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0: Some things are more like accessories. Nice to have, easy to take off, and mostly about how things look. But love, joy, and peace aren't like that. They're fruit God grows as we stay close to Him. Love when your patience is running thin. Joy in a hard day. Peace when life isn't peaceful. God isn't just making your life look better. He's changing you from the inside out. That kind of change shows up where it matters most. 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God is not grading the vocabulary or waiting for you to sound more spiritual than you feel. Sometimes the best place to begin is one honest sentence. God, I am tired and I do not know what to do. He wants you to come as you are. Honesty is not a failure of faith. No polished words required, just an honest heart. 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

0: Some of the most important things the Cornerstone does will never fit neatly into a budget spreadsheet. 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Those moments do not arrive with receipts. 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
2: 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The world pursues the lust of the flesh, the lust of the eyes, and the pride of life. But these things do not lead to peace and joy in one's life, as the man in this story learned. Success as an athlete became his god, but he didn't find peace and joy until his heart and mind and very life were unshackled.

0: Miss McPherson.
1: Yes?
0: I'm afraid little Stephen may not make it.
1: Oh, no!
0: He was very dehydrated when he was brought in. We had him on an IV line, but he's not responding. He's in a deep coma.
1: He was with his aunt. I don't know what happened.
0: Have you been here all night?
1: Yes.
0: It's nearly dawn. Why don't you go home? Someone will call if there's any change. But I say again, your son may not make it.
1: He's the first boy in my family in two generations. And he only made it 6 months.
2: 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Even some medical and dental treatment are given without charge to hundreds of men, women, and children.